0: teenagers of vaping can be hard. Getting them to listen to Hot Gossip is easy. So here's some drama you could share with your kid. Dude, did you hear about Cassie and Jake?
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4: Hello, Richmond. We are back. The last song there was Gloria by Laura Branigan. For a while there, after the death of Vicky, the owner of Babes, they played that every Saturday night at the close, and it was always a great time. It was always a great moment to remember an owner. It was just a great person. Before that was Getting Over You by David Guetta with Fergie and LMFAO and a bunch of other people. Before that was the Supremes, the remix of These Boots Were Made for Walking. Before that was the A-Trax remix of Heads Will Roll. That one goes out to Bub. Before that was the Badger remix of These Words by Natasha Bedingfield, is what I'm trying to say. And before that was the Jonas Blue remix of Yes And by Ariana Grande. Now, that is the edited track, but apparently they weren't as thorough when they were editing that, and I found another expletive, yes, in the background. I had to cut the audio on that one a little bit, so that was a fun exercise in Audacity, the program. Now, the last little section I'm doing here tonight, it is September 30th, so tomorrow is October 1st. It is officially spooky season, so I wanted to do some fun Halloween tracks, just like something to get us in the mood. I love Halloween. It's my favorite holiday. It's my favorite time of year. It's not as fun as an adult when I was a kid, where I literally thought that there was monsters behind every corner when I was trick-or-treating, but it's still a good time. I always do at least 4 costumes, because why not? Enjoy it, right? Just because you're an adult doesn't mean you can't dress up for Halloween. So I hope you all dress up for Halloween. It's just, you know, it's a fun time. Anyway, so the first track we're going to do in this little spooky section is A Zombie Boy by Lady Gaga off Mayhem from last year. Terrific album. So this is Lady Gaga with Zombie Boy here on Midtown Swing on WRIR. Here we go.

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0: Did you get rejected? 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And now you're looking in the mirror thinking, am I good at anything? And have I ever been good at anything? And does nobody like me because I'm not good at stuff? These voices are usually right, so make sure you listen to them. Also remember that anyone who gives you a compliment is a stupid person with bad judgment. Or they love you already, so you definitely can't trust what they say. Wait, I'm kind of loving this spiral. You should lean in. Trying is what got you here in the first place, so just stop. It's not that they sucked or that you guys weren't a good fit. It's that you put yourself out there and failed. So that means that you're a failure. But that's an easy problem to solve. Just never do anything you care about ever again. That way, weird bad things will still happen to you, but you'll just be like, whatever, because you're low-key lobotomy vibing. Sure, you'll lose what made you who you are in the process, but you weren't that great to begin with. Remember? Somebody you didn't like told you so.
1: Welcome back, Richmond. That last song before the little Yvette Sagan clip was Kim Petras with Everyone Dies. Before that was See Me Low by Peggy Lee, a fun little random track. Not sure where I found that. Jump in the Line, Harry Belafonte, of course, from Beetlejuice. Well, it's before Beetlejuice, but we all know from Beetlejuice. It's Your Voodoo Working by Charles Sheffield. The Goo Goo Muck by Ronnie Cook and the Gaylords. A fun little weird track from the 60s. Fantastic. Hell by Squirrel Nut Zippers. Dead by My Chemical Romance. And The Interrupters cover of Billie Eilish's Bad Guy. Great bass and beat on that song. Before I go, I just wanted to say thank you, DJ Ginger, for letting me come on and take over. I want to thank you for listening, and thank you to WRIR for existing. I love independent radio. I love that I get to do this, something I've wanted to do since I was a kid. So it just feels really great to have the opportunity to do it and have actually people listen, which is always, you know, fun, not just talking to the ether. And before I go tonight, I do want just to give a shout out to my brother. He is not having the best day. And I just want him to know that I'm thinking about him and that I love him. So Aiden, I love you. And things are going to get better. Before I go, the last song I'm playing tonight is a song from a show when I was a kid called The Grim Adventures of Billy and Mandy. It was a weird show. I loved it. But there was an episode that was a kind of a parody of The Little Shop of Horrors, and the alien brain comes from the sky and wants more brains. So this is Voltaire with brains. And yeah, so that's me for tonight. Make sure to stay tuned for Mercury Falls at 9 o'clock. And yeah, again, thank you for listening. This is DJ Morosny signing off for Midtown Swing on WRIR.

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The time is 9:01 right now, and you're listening to Mercury Falls. I'm Melissa, and I'll be here tonight till 11 o'clock. And I have a lot of things to play, so I'm going to go ahead and get started. First off, we're going to go to The Clash with Rock the Casbah, featuring Ranking Roger. If you have any questions about what I'm playing tonight, I'm going to be posting the set list here momentarily on our website at wrir.org. Thanks for tuning in.

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3: 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The time is 10:22, and before the break you heard Bunny Drums with Holy Moly. Before that was Identified Patient with Lucy's Comeback. You Man with Birdcage before that. Next up, we're going to go to Air with Run. And if you have any questions about what you're hearing tonight on Mercury Falls, you can check out the set list at wrar.org.

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You just heard Diamond Saints with Sun and Moon. Before that was Chrome Canyon with Black Dawn, Dalida with Bang Bang, and before that was Terror Cactus with Cumbia del Sachai. The time is 9:43, and next up, we're going to Ottawa with Ant-Man Messiah Elijah. And you are listening to Mercury Falls.

Through the fog, the lamplight floated, a lantern drifting like the lost lover's soul, with the moon like the glass eye of God. From the Odessian forest, the child came to us, upon the back of a great and gentle ant. They made their way to the Tripton County Fair, where technicolor dreams danced blindly in the sky, while funnel cakes and cotton candy paraded before glazed eyes. The slippery greased insides of the children spilled out across the rides. The boys from Miller's Tavern rode bulls in red clay ring, the girls smoking reds, drinking tall glasses of lemonade, when the velvet wingless wasp and the child took the stage.

creepy tone, like 10,000 motherless refrigerators creating an electric legion roar. And the balls bowed in worship, while the watchers sat in awe, and the child's voice came to their minds with a messianic drawl.

Please again.

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You just heard Few with Snow and Pollen. Before that was the KVB with a remix of Crimeless by Our Missing. Moderat before that was Soft Edit, and Oberhofer with Entering the Dream. 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September is Prostate Cancer Awareness Month. The prostate-specific antigen, also referred to as the PSA blood test, is designed to help detect prostate cancer early. When detected early, prostate cancer can be curable. Men over 40 can talk to a doctor about prostate cancer screening. Information is available at the website pceiva.org. The time is 9:59, and next up we're going to go to Sunlux with Opera Fight. 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

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You just heard Medio Mutante with Inestable. Before that was Adam TM with Kurosawa.

Javier Segura with Malagueña's Two, and we started off the set with Sunlux and Opera Fight. Next up, we're going to go to Helene Vogelsinger with Reminiscence. The time is 10:15, and you're listening to Mercury Falls.

Somebody, somebody, somebody, somebody, somebody, somebody, somebody, somebody, somebody, somebody, somebody, somebody, somebody, somebody, somebody, somebody, somebody, somebody, somebody, somebody, somebody, somebody, somebody, somebody, somebody, somebody, somebody, somebody, somebody, somebody, somebody, somebody, somebody, somebody, somebody, somebody, somebody, somebody, somebody, somebody, somebody, somebody, somebody, somebody, somebody, somebody, somebody, somebody, somebody, somebody, somebody, somebody, somebody, somebody, somebody, somebody, somebody, somebody, somebody, somebody, somebody, somebody, somebody, somebody, somebody, somebody, somebody, somebody, somebody, somebody, somebody, somebody, somebody, somebody, somebody, somebody, somebody, somebody, somebody, somebody, somebody, somebody, somebody, somebody, somebody, somebody, somebody, somebody, somebody, somebody, somebody, somebody, somebody, somebody, som

Welcome back to the Legend of the Man.

え？パチカさん、somebody, somebody, somebody, somebody, somebody, somebody, bang, simmer, bang, bing, simmer, bang, bing.

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The time is 10:46. You just heard The Soft Moon with Feel. That was the Niños do Brasil remix. Before that was Soilist with Mount Eiffel. Starting us off was Moderat with Undo Redo. And I have time for a couple more tracks. Coming up at 11 is Church of the Ecstatic with Sister Euphonia. And stick around for that. It's going to always be a good show. And I'm going to leave you tonight with, first we're going to go to Roe Deers with June. After that, COH with Forgotten Journey 2. And that's going to take us up to the top of the hour. If you have any questions about what I played tonight, you can always check out the set list at WRAR.org. We also have a listening archive on our website where you can go back for at least a couple of weeks on our locally produced music, news and talk shows, and catch up on anything you might have missed. So that's a great resource. I'll be back next Wednesday night from 9 to 11, and I hope everybody has a good week. Yeah, hang in there, guys. Here we go.

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I'm Sister Euphonia, and you're about to enter the Church of the Ecstatic. But what you just heard was Forgotten Journey 2. Is it just to blank by COH? And before that was June by Roe Deers, R-O-E-D-E-E-R-S. So thanks to Melissa for another Mercury Falls. And as always, you can check out what she played on the playlist blog at WRIR.org. And and listen to old shows on the archives. Woo! And yeah, now it is time. And always, I feel like whenever I do one of these ones, I'm kind of like, Melissa sets me up well before it is one of, we're going to do another one of our Viper Snake Pit shows of more gothy kind of clubby sort of, well, maybe not clubby, but industrial stuff tinged Church of the Ecstatic night. And yeah, I don't know where to put this one in the playlist because it's kind of got some funkiness to it. But this is Leather Strip with Evil Speaks. So thanks for listening, and I will talk to y'all in a few.

0: The cute woman. I said the sparrow was my bow and I will hit the sun. Always was I. Who causes blood? Who causes blood?
1: Do you feel?

All right. Hi. You've been listening to another Viper Snake Pit version of Church of the Ecstatic. This last track was One by By God 20, which I think is a side project of somebody. I was slightly looked at the bio, but I can't remember anymore. But that was off of their album Super Cute from 1993. Oh, the song was One, if I didn't say that. Dug the very 1993 sounding vibes to it. Before that, we had My Life with a Thrill Kill Cult with Do You Fear for Your Child off of 88's I See Good Spirits and I See Bad Spirits. And Leather Strip starting us off with Evil Speaks from Solitary Confinement from 1993. And yeah, so that's where you're up to date. Of course, I need to turn my phone off. vibes of spooky evil. I don't know. It's almost Halloween time, and also like dealing with some stuff and poor cats. If anybody has tried to medicate cats before, I feel for you, and I hope you feel for me. So we've got injuries and wounds and things in our titles and lyrics. Anywho, because that's how I roll at Church of the Ecstatic. I don't know. But, this one is a classic to the show and to me anyway. And I'm not sure if I've played this specific mix before, but this is, if we're keeping with kind of the older sounding stuff, this is 16-bit with Where Are You? Because sometimes I'm just like, where are you? I have a fish tank as well, and I can't find some of my fish. And I'm like, where are they hiding? I hope they're not. Anyway, so yeah, this is Where Are You off of Where Are You? Mix 2.

Well, that was quite a thing. That was The Body with Hail to the Everlasting Pain off of I Shall Die Here. And yeah, that sounds about like the right song for the title from 2014. Before that, we had Client underscore 03. Ooh, not yet. With the Host Body Sustenance mixed from Testbed Output 01 from 2020. And started that strange compilation of things out with 16 Bits, Where Are You? Mix 2 from the single version of Where Are You? From 1986. And that, I think, is actually the version I am more familiar with from the video I've seen on YouTube with some excellent dancing. Yeah, we're going to keep going and in a different... Yeah. I really like Weigh Me Down, but this is Drawn Out Like an Ache by Lorne off of the album Remnant. It's just giving me related music videos. It's a good video, by the way. But yeah, Drawn Out Like an Ache is where we are going next.

All right. Note to self, start that song like 40 seconds in. That was ChemLab with Exile on Mainline by off of the album East Side Militia from 1996. Filmmaker before that, which I need to listen to more of their stuff. Also, the album cover for Achromatic from 2023 is very spooky. Pixel art looking thing, but very scary. That was Massive Personality Distortion, and started off with Lauren Drawn Out Like an Ache from 2018's Remnant. So yeah, we went from kind of atmospheric to, which I also want to go, because I know the name Meat Beat Manifesto, and I know I've heard their songs, but I can't remember what they sound like. So I have a track in there of them coming up soon, Asbestos Led Asbestos, off of Subliminal Sandwich. The sort of fun titles. But the lyrics of the last track made me want to hear some Fetus. And this one is called Rattlesnake Insurance. It's very short, off of the album Sync

0: I can't hear you.
1: What in the hell happened?
0: It's a

All right, classic. That was the Pigface version of Suck, from that version coming off of the Best of Pigface from 2001, originally from 1991. I looked up because I was like, which came first? The Pigface version came first, and then Trent Reznor made it into a Nine Inch Nails song. So, good times. Before that was Meat Beat Manifesto with Asbestos Lad Asbestos, which was a different, like, not so stompy, yothy, industrially as some of my other tracks, but it was a fun time. That was off of 1996's Subliminal Sandwich, and we had a very short fetus track called Rattlesnake Insurance, called off of Sync from 1988, and that was the weirder fetus. Well, actually, all of fetus is kind of weird, but yeah. So while we're in this zone of not quite sure what I'm going to hear next, or what we're going to hear next, I had to see if there was a song called Bacitracin, because that has been, it's an antibiotic, I believe, and I've had to use it on injuries on myself and on my cats, and I need to see what this sounds like. It's by Corvid Language off of the album Modern Soper. And that'll take us up to the top of the hour where we do the weather.

All right. Hello. 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I'm Sister Euphonia, and that was Corvid Language with Bacitracin. Let me pull up the music because I can never talk without music. All right. There we go. Well, obviously I can talk without music, but it's easier. So in their bio, it has a website, lentilcorelli.com, and I went to it. That's, I guess, the name of the artist, and it is a very, I don't know if it's web 1.0 or a very 1990s, very simple setup with links to all of their stuff, and then just a random assortment of GIFs at the bottom. It's just like skull trumpets in there, dancing cat, bird.gif. Anyway, email. I'm looking at it in great amusement. All right, so thank you, Lentil Corelli, for a cool song and funny website. Anyways, it's weather time. You're listening to Church of the Ecstatic on WRIR, and this was intended to be a Viper Snake Pit episode, and I'll still count it as one, but it's been a little bit weird and strange, and it's been an interesting journey. This is what happens when you try and pick tracks based off of titles some of the time, is you get an interesting array of things. I hope it's been fun listening. Anywho, it's 68 degrees Fahrenheit right now in Richmond, 20 degrees Celsius. Humidity is at 87%, keeping us warm and toasty, sort of. Excuse me. That was with wind speed south 7 miles per hour, barometer 30.12 inches, dew point 64 degrees Fahrenheit, visibility 410 miles, which just means it's clear. Anyways, overnight we're going to have partly cloudy skies with a low around 63 and light south wind. Tomorrow is going to be sunny with a high near 88. It is October, guys. Southwest, yeah, it's actually officially October now. Woo! Anyways, sunny with a high near 88 tomorrow. Southwest wind, not 5 to 9 miles per hour. Thursday night is going to be mostly clear with a low around 65. South winds around 6 miles per hour. Friday is sunny with a high near 91. It keeps getting higher. Southwest wind, 7 to 9 miles per hour. Friday night is a 20% chance of showers. Mostly cloudy, though, with a low around 64. And let's see. Saturday has a 30% chance of showers with mostly cloudy skies, high near 68. Okay, now we get back to fall weather. And then a low around 60 on Saturday night with a 50% chance of showers after 2 a.m. Sunday, we're going to have a 60% chance of showers between 8 a.m. and 2 p.m. and high near 67, a low around 60 with 40% chance of showers in the evening. Then Monday is going to be partly sunny with a high near 74 and a low around 50. Tuesday, high near 64, low around 45. So that's chilly compared to what we've been having the rest of the week there. And Wednesday is sunny with a high near 67. So that's your forecast. Tomorrow will be hot. Friday will be hotter. And then it'll cool the hell off. High of 88 and a low of 65 tomorrow. High near 91 and a low of 64 on Friday. And then we drop down into the 60s or mid-60s. For the high temperatures on Saturday and Sunday, with varying chances of rain. Lows are about 60. Then a weird spike on Monday with a high of 74 and a low of 50, and then back down to the mid-60s for Tuesday and Wednesday high temperatures. All right. Yeah. Time to get the PSA.

Sorry for the quiet sounds. It took me longer to find the PSA than it usually does. And, well, maybe it... Oh, I turned it off. There's some dispersion in the background, as used to be the usual. But anyways, the National Weather Service is part of NOAA, the National Oceanic and Atmospheric Administration. It provides extensive information to the public about weather, air quality, current aviation and marine forecasts, long-term predictions, and storm warnings. You can find all this information and more, including satellite images, on their website, www.weather.gov. And... No, I'm going to banish thoughts of the heat. I was like, hopefully last time I have to read the hot weather safety tips, but no, we'll read a different PSA later. I don't want to think about the heat anymore. It's been too hot this summer. And, like, I have a job now that I am outside more, and it's really been a bummer. Anyways, hope you guys are staying safe out there in whatever weather you're having currently. Yeah. So, I'm gonna continue on with our weirdness, vibe here. And I have two songs called Cat's Eye, or Cat's Eyes. And let's do the one that looks... Yeah, the one that is dubiously gothy. And then the other one that seems definitely gothy, second. So this is Cat's Eye by Oblique Occasions off of something or other LP in Japanese. I don't think they are, but I'm not sure. We'll find out. Just because their bio just says, I like to keep it oblique. And I'm like, okay, obviously. No shade. I'm just like, okay. Anyway, let's see what it sounds like. Thanks for listening to Experimental Church of the Ecstatic.

Whoop, whoop, whoop. Lots of sounds there. That was Kill Mono by Mono Negatives and from 2022. And Flesh Field before that with Reflect the Enemy from Strain from 2004. Before that, we had Two Witches with Cat's Eyes, the Black Lipstick mix from Saints and Sinners from 1996. And Oblique Occasions with Cat's Eye off of the album, which translates to Dangerous Heartache LP, but written in Japanese, I believe. I had the thing up and I don't know anymore what year, but recently, it was 2023. That's right. It was not findable in the thing. So the first two tracks were ones that I hadn't heard, but I wanted to hear Cat's Eye songs. And the last two were found on a friend's playlist. So thank you for those. And yeah, I don't really know much about any of those artists, which is always fun to experiment and find out some stuff. And but here's one from an artist that is no stranger to the Viper Snake Pit segment. But first, because we're doing, of course, that segment of Church of the Ecstatic, don't want to repeat myself too much. Everybody knows not to put their hands in the mouth of a snake, but accidents happen. If a venomous snake bites you or someone near you, call Poison Help at 1-800-222-1222 right away. Their experts will determine if the snake is venomous and tell you what signs to watch for and what to do. Even if the snake is not venomous, you'll need to wash the wound and check with your doctor. You may need a tetanus booster shot. I definitely probably need one of those. I don't know. Every time I go to the doctor, they ask, have you had your tetanus shot? And I'm like, no. So, yeah. Anyway, aside. But, yeah, as to someone who is no stranger to Viper Snake Pit, this is KMFDM. This one is Stray Bullet off of the album Symbols.

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2: All right. Hello. That was sort of a long set. That was Noise Effects, spelled N-O-I-S-U-F-X, with Hit Me Hard from The Beauty of Destruction from 2007. Before that was Numb with Blood, which very vampire-coded lyrics there, off of Wasted Sky from 1993, and KMFDM with Stray Bullet from Symbols from 1997 started that set off. All right, hi, you're listening to Church of the Ecstatic, and I have some more stuff to play. Yes, I think just about enough songs to make one final set here, and one song that I know very well, and two that I may have heard, but by people I know well, sort of. Well, artists I know well, not people. Anyways, so I'm going to keep going with some Skinny Puppy next. Also, if you dig this show, or, well, what I intend to do with the Viper Snake Bit segment of Church of the Ecstatic, Dog Germs, which is every other Tuesday night at... every other Tuesday night. Don't quote me on the time. That is where you want to check out, maybe in the archives, if you're digging the industrial, goth, alternative, whatever stuff. Anywho, and I know other people play it too, but that's kind of the Dog Germs, man. Anyway, this is Dead Lions off of the album Bites by Skinny Puppy. I am amused that the names are... Anyway, I'm tired. Sorry for my rambles. I hope that you dig the music, and I will stop talking.

0: Ladies and gentlemen, may I have your attention please as we go through the following safety instructions.
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0: life and 104 days he was held in an ICE jail. The book is titled No Land to Stand On, Notes from Detention. Then we look at the state of international law as the Trump administration escalates its attack on the International Criminal Court.
1: The United States is equally opposed to the out-of-control institution known as the International Criminal Court. We will never allow U.S. service members or anyone else to be investigated or given show trials by an anti-American tribunal with no jurisdiction over us.
0: We will speak to the German human rights lawyer Wolfgang Kallas about the International Criminal Court, the 80th anniversary of the end of the Nuremberg trials, and the 1961 assassination of Patrice Lumumba, the first Prime Minister of the Democratic Republic of the Congo. Wolfgang Kallas is representing Lumumba's family. They've spent years trying to seek justice from those, all that and more.

0: democracynow.org, the War and Peace Report. I'm Amy Goodman, today broadcasting from Berlin, Germany. The Pentagon said Wednesday it had finished pulling all U.S. forces out of Iraq. The final troops departed from an air base in northern Iraq under an agreement between the Iraqi and U.S. governments. U.S. forces first invaded Iraq in 2003 to overthrow Saddam Hussein and left in 2011. Before returning to Iraq in 2014 to fight the Islamic State group, which had seized much of Iraq. The withdrawal comes amidst the ongoing U.S. and Israeli war on Iran, which has spilled into Iraq through clashes between U.S. forces and Iran-backed militias. Some Baghdad residents welcome the withdrawal of U.S.-led coalition forces from Iraq. This is a local resident.
1: It fills our heart with joy, and I feel on the day of the U.S. forces withdrawal is like I am born again, and I am 70 years old. The withdrawal of American forces is the withdrawal of the occupier. We should invest. Invest to let militias as well surrender their weapons to the government. There's nothing left. Surrender your weapons to the government and let the government be the one responsible to protect me and you on the ground, sky, and water.
0: In Iran, the rial has hit yet another record low, trading at more than $2.5 million to the dollar, less than a month after its previous record low, as the U.S.-Israeli war in Iran continues to take a heavy toll on the economy. This comes as the Trump administration's imposed new sanctions on 10 people and companies in China, Hong Kong, and Pakistan that it claims helped Iran acquire weapons. Meanwhile, the Iranian foreign minister, Abbas Araghchi, received U.S. feedback via Qatari mediators in Doha Tuesday on a 7-day plan to reopen the Strait of Hormuz. Iran had made the proposal last week, which President Trump rejected, leading Qatar to step in and mediate. In the occupied West Bank, more than 100 Israeli settlers rioted overnight Monday in the village of Jalut, stopping a displaced Palestinian family from going back to their home. Settlers had taken over 2 houses belonging to the Tabassi family weeks earlier. Israel's High Court had ordered Israeli forces earlier this month to make sure the family could return. But roughly 10 minutes after soldiers escorted the family to their home, the settlers swarmed in, according to witnesses. The settlers torched the houses, blocked roads, and threw rocks at Israeli officers and Palestinians. This is what El Tabassi, who was forced to flee his home due to Israeli settler attacks.
2: We arrived, the houses were dead.

In Gaza, Israel killed a senior Hamas commander, Izzudin al-Bayt, in an airstrike. Palestinian officials say the Israeli strike hit a residential apartment building in Gaza City. A second person died from wounds after the attack, according to Gaza health officials. Later on Tuesday, an Israeli airstrike near a medical clinic in the Jabalia refugee camp killed one person. This is a resident

0: In a 6-3 ruling, the conservative majority in the U.S. Supreme Court is temporarily allowing the Trump administration to continue swiftly deporting immigrants to third countries they have no ties to. Justices Sonia Sotomayor, Elena Kagan, and Ketanji Brown Jackson argued to keep the lower court order in place that blocked the policy, forcing Trump officials to cancel at least one deportation flight, with about 70 immigrants bound to third countries. During Trump's second term, an estimated 25,000 immigrants have been deported from the U.S. to third countries, where many have faced torture, arbitrary detention, persecution, and other dangerous conditions. The Supreme Court is expected to hear arguments in the case in December, which will lead to a final ruling. Among the countries immigrants have been sent to are Liberia, Equatorial Guinea, Honduras, and the Central African Republic under secretive third-country agreements with the Trump administration. California is banning local, state, and federal law enforcement agents from using gloves that can release painful electric shocks to people in custody. The ban will take effect next year and remain in place until 2030. In August, it was reported ICE, Immigration and Customs Enforcement, would spend up to $20 million to purchase thousands of these gloves. The devices are manufactured by Compliant Technologies, LLC, based in Lexington, Kentucky, and have been used in recent years by police departments and jails. This comes as ICE is preparing to hire an additional 5,000 new employees by the end of this year. The latest hiring surge was reported by the New York Times and comes after ICE quietly fired a wave of recent hires who were quickly employed by the agency last year without proper vetting or training amidst Trump's mass deportation campaign. In Texas, the Trump administration has filed federal criminal charges against Wilbert Rafael Garces Perez, the 28-year-old Venezuelan asylum seeker who was shot by an ICE agent in Austin earlier this month while making deliveries for DoorDash. Federal prosecutors are accusing Garces Perez of resisting and assaulting a federal officer. The ICE agent who shot Garces Perez was not wearing a body camera. His attorney, Kate Lincoln Goldfinch, had a scheduled call with him Tuesday morning from ICE detention when she heard he'd been taken to a federal courthouse in Austin. She posted this statement on social media.
1: We were able to get to the courthouse, and I was able to see Wilbur. He was clearly very emotionally distraught and in so much pain. He was dizzy, he was lightheaded, he was wincing. He couldn't believe that this was happening to him. Everything that has happened to him, this is the ninth day since he's been shot, and he still has a bullet inside his body.
0: Clergy leaders of different faiths in California have begun an 8-day, 96-mile pilgrimage demanding the shutdown of ICE jails. The march started Tuesday from the troubled Adelanto ICE jail in the Mojave Desert and is headed to Los Angeles. This is Michelle Arkin with the group No Camps California.

0: former special counsel Jack Smith faced off with Republican senators Tuesday at a tense Senate Judiciary Committee hearing defending the two prosecutions he brought against President Trump for attempting to overturn the results of the 2020 election. Smith said his team followed standard practice and dismissed claims he was politically motivated. This is former special counsel Jack Smith on Tuesday.
1: I stand by my decisions as special counsel, including my decision to bring charges against President Trump. I made those decisions without regard to President Trump's political association, activities, beliefs, or candidacy in the 2024 presidential election.
0: In Spain, the government's issued a ban on all evictions until 2030, as well as an automatic renewal of rental contracts. The proposal still needs to be approved by the Spanish parliament, where the prime minister, Pedro Sanchez's coalition, doesn't hold a majority. This comes after mass protests over Spain's housing crisis erupting in the wake of the eviction of 87-year-old Madrid pensioner Mari Carmen. According to her lawyer, she will now be returning home where she's lived for 70 years, nearly her entire lifetime. Protesters have set up a camp of more than 100 tents in Madrid's Puerta del Sol Square, and tens of thousands have taken to the streets nationwide. This is a protester. You all have a right to a home. Now what can happen to a person like Mari Carmen?

President Trump has also renamed artificial intelligence super intelligence and launched a new AI-powered government chatbot named America.gov, where people can access federal government sources. The AI tool so far cites facts that contradict Trump's allegations of election fraud and other false claims made by his administration. This comes as Trump has repeatedly rejected calls to regulate AI, calling warnings about the threat of superintelligent machines a hoax. Meanwhile, in California, protesters gathered outside OpenAI's annual Dev Day conference in San Francisco Tuesday.

And the 2026 Right Livelihood Awards were announced on Wednesday in Stockholm, Sweden. And the award is widely known as the Alternative Nobel Prize. The winners include Jalila Haider, a human rights lawyer who defends some of Pakistan's most vulnerable communities, the Rural Women's Assembly for organizing rural women across South Africa, the Georgian Young Lawyers Association for building and safeguarding democracy in the nation of Georgia, and AI researcher Timnit Gebru, who's the founder of the Distributed AI Research Institute. Gebru spoke to Democracy Now! About how artificial intelligence is entrenching societal biases and inequality.

reading mind behind whatever text they're seeing. And so, you know, right now, these chatbots like Claude or ChatGPT are designed to make you believe that there's some sort of superhuman brain behind whatever is outputting these texts, and that's usually dangerous. And even though we weren't speaking about chatbots back then, we were already talking about the tendency of people to attribute their mind behind these texts, and so which means that, you know, they can be deceived into believing that there's something something more than a model outputting text. And the final thing we warned about was, what is the cost of pursuing this singular direction in terms of research and resources? What is the cost of shutting out all other possible futures, all other ways of building machine learning systems, which is a subspecialty of artificial intelligence, or any other kind of paradigm, because it seemed like the whole field was only investing in this singular direction of building larger and larger models that are guzzling all of the data and stealing so many people's work and based on exploited labor and killing the environment. I want people to understand that

0: but later learned that that's not true. Actually, the war in politics that I left is what drives the world of math and science and technology as well. And if we don't understand that, we'll continue to harm our own people and hurt and engineers and scientists, build terrible and harmful products instead of ones that better support our community.
1: That was Timnit Gebru, the founder of the Distributed AI Research Institute. She is a recipient of the 2026 Right Livelihood Award announced today in Stockholm, Sweden. And those are some of the headlines. This is Democracy Now!, democracynow.org. Coming up, Mahmoud Khalil has just published a memoir. It's called No Land to Stand On, Notes from Detention. He'll join us live. Stay with us.

Could I Only Ask God, popularized by Mercedes Sosa and performed by the Chilean Palestinian American musician and producer Nicolas Jarre in our Democracy Now! Studios in New York. This is Democracy Now!, democracynow.org, The War and Peace Report. I'm Amy Goodman in Berlin, Germany, and I'm Audrey Cometh here in New York. Welcome to our listeners and viewers around the country and across the world. No Land to Stand On, Notes from Detention. That's the title of a searing new memoir by the first pro-Palestinian campus protester to be jailed by the Trump administration, Columbia University graduate and Palestinian student protest leader Mahmoud Khalil. On March 8, 2025, Mahmoud was detained by plainclothes police officers who did not identify themselves in the lobby of his apartment building in Columbia University housing. His wife, Noor Abdullah, who was 8 months pregnant at the time, filmed this video of his arrest as Mahmoud was being taken away. Her voice is heard in the clip.

was March 8, 2025. Mahmoud was taken into immigration detention, ultimately transported more than 1,300 miles away to Louisiana. He spent over 100 days in jail and was denied permission to attend the birth of his first child, Bean. He could only listen on the phone. Mahmoud Khalil's new memoir also looks beyond his own case, recounting the people he met behind bars, including immigrants who'd lived in the United States for years, and parents who were separated from their children, and what their stories taught him about the broader human cost of the U.S. immigration crackdown. Mahmoud Khalil was released in June of last year, and spoke outside the detention facility, the ICE jail in Jena, Louisiana.

more than a year after Mahmoud Khalil's release, the Trump administration is still seeking to deport Khalil. The Board of Immigration Appeals has approved his removal, and this week the board denied Khalil's request to end his removal proceedings. His lawyers are pursuing further appeals, including seeking review by the Supreme Court. In his new memoir, Khalil takes on not only the Trump administration, but also Columbia University, which he sued earlier this month, alleging it failed to protect pro-Palestinian students, instead retaliating against them when they reported harassment. Khalil writes in his new memoir, quote, "Rather than protecting its dock students, Columbia leaned into the intimidation campaign." In his memoir, Khalil describes the moments just days after his arrest when he came to see himself not simply as an individual facing deportation, but as a test case. He writes about his decision to take on the Trump administration and fight for his freedom, saying, quote, "My case was the blueprint they wanted to set and the one we had to tear up." Well, for more, we're joined now by Mahmoud Khalil to discuss his new memoir, No Land to Stand On, Notes from Detention. It was just released this week. Mahmoud, thanks so much for being with us. Can you start off by talking about the title, No Land to Stand On? What does that mean to you?

considered a refugee camp in Syria, and I had to leave the country at the age of 18 to Lebanon, and I had also to leave Lebanon to come here to this country, only to be surprised that the promise that I was seeking was not made. So just realization also is a pretty story, which I

0: exception to those rights the world claims as universal. In reality, it is a warning. The rights we are denied were never only ours to lose. Can you talk about what you mean by that?
1: Absolutely. You know, Palestinians are the Palestinians' own mind. They start everything in the space of Palestinians. For example, this deportation campaign, the deportation campaign, started to do with me as a Palestinian to show the speech of others. It's not only showing the speech of those speaking out for Palestine, but it's anyone who's speaking out against this administration, in essence. You know, when they started with me, they wanted to adapt to the universities that they were in. Funding, but also as journalists, you know, going after nonprofit and organizations that does anything that is do anything that this administration deemed to be a threat to them. So that's why when we talk about Palestine, it was really a warning. And what happened was is a result of so many years of dehumanization against Palestinians, whether in the media or even in the political institutions or an institution in this country. That one made my targeting flexible. You know, now 18 months after my arrest, this administration has never charged me with any crime or even presented any evidence that I committed any crimes. Yet they were able to get away with this because I'm Palestinian, because you know, a lot of politicians, whether they're Democrats, whether they are Republicans, they don't care about Palestinians. So this country, when it comes to Palestine, it's really a one-party system. Everyone is just against Palestinians.
0: You're right. I am Palestinian. That is not a complication of the story. It is the story. Everything else follows from it. This remarkable memoir, it's not just a, you know, your experiences, it's an indictment of the entire system of American democracy. And you compare the failures of American democracy to growing up under the Assad regime in Syria.
1: Exactly, because what happened to me, you know, I fled forced disappearance and military detention in Syria. Only to be surprised that this happens to me here and country that supposedly champions human rights, liberty, and justice, rule of law. So I wrote this book really to raise the alarm. You know, what's happening behind ICE detention walls is a stain on the U.S. consciousness. So is the Palestine exception to the idea that free speech, rule of law, and basic dignities are denied to Palestinians.
0: Well, Khalil, if you can share your experience growing up in Syria, you were, in fact, shot. You lost your friends. Explain what happened and how you ended up coming to the United States.
1: Absolutely. You know, in 2011, when the Syrian people revolted against the Assad regime, and the Egyptians and Tunisians as well got spawned, the Palestinians felt also the urge and the return to their homeland. So we decided to march to Palestine, to the borders. And there was one of thousands of Palestinians who wanted to march back to Palestine. And while, you know, we peacefully marched to Palestine, it was shot by Israeli soldiers who were trying to cross the border. And then, you know, then also in Syria, I was helping out with relief, and also I couldn't just stay silent while my Syrian neighbors were being killed and kidnapped by the Assad regime. So we started to organize as well to help out our Syrian brothers and sisters. And that's when, you know, Assad cracked down on any sort of civil organizing and kidnapped two of my friends on January 9, 2013. And the other day they had to leave the country to flee to Lebanon. They only had that one day to

so that and there, but I got to teach myself English there to get into school and eventually get work in Lebanon. And that's how sort of like my journey from Seattle to Lebanon and eventually to the United States. But my story is only one story, the Palestinian story.

0: parents had to live in tents. They had to upgrade it to mud houses, and my father was born into a tent. So, and then when we built houses, the Syrian revolution happened, and my family had to leave everything behind and leave.
1: Mahmoud, you were a green card holder, and you write about how, you know, for many immigrants, the green card is the promise and the finish line. Yet, you were detained, you know, all these months later, and you're still fighting this case in the courts. You know, give us an update on what's happening with your case and why you believe you were chosen to have, you know, to be detained, why you're going through all of this.
0: Yeah. So, you know, this case of this fight is not only about whether I get to stay in this country. It is really about whether anyone in this country get to speak out against Palestine.

we should first go to the immigration court, and once it's done, we can go to the court in Louisiana, which is

0: on either constitutional claims or whether they have freedom of speech. So it's very simple. And if you could remind me of the last question, I know there was
1: Well, you know, you're right about how, you know, there was a moment in detention when you realized your detention wasn't arbitrary or a mistake or accidental. And, you know, the president himself was tweeting about you.
0: Exactly. I think that was the moment, you know, when the first few days in detention, it occurred to me that this was a mistake, that there's no way they would come after me. I was a permanent president, I'm still a permanent president. I never committed a crime, but when I say that the president was actually tweeting about me and the language of that tweet or even of the officials, it seemed to me that this was way bigger than me. And that was a very calculated measure for what I'm calculating for the targeting.

0: vicinity, he is speaking out against media support to Israel. So that was the point where I was like, you know, this is way bigger than just like me, my ability to stay in this country. It's really about the ability of so many people to speak out for Palestine.
1: We're talking to Mahmoud Khalil. His book is just out this week. It's called No Land to Stand On, Notes from Detention. Mahmoud, I want to go back to that day that you were detained. It was actually International Women's Day, March 8, 2025. Just before your detention, you wrote to Colombia's interim president at the time, Katrina Armstrong, appealing directly to her and to the university for protection. You wrote, quote, "Interim President Armstrong, since yesterday I've been subject to a vicious, coordinated, and dehumanizing doxing campaign. They falsely labeled me a security threat and called for my deportation. Their attacks have incited a wave of hate, including calls for my deportation and death threats. I have outlined the wider context below, that Colombia has not provided any meaningful support or resources in response to this escalating threat. I haven't been able to sleep, fearing that ICE or a dangerous individual might come to my home. I urgently need legal support, and I urge you to intervene and provide the necessary protections to prevent further harm," unquote. Again, that letter, on the day that you ultimately were detained, just before, you were then held by ICE for 104 days. And earlier this month, you filed a federal civil rights lawsuit against Columbia University, accusing the school of failing to protect you and other pro-Palestine student activists from harassment. You denounced Columbia's, quote, "deliberate indifference and discrimination and intimidating Palestinian students." Can you explain exactly what this lawsuit is about?
0: You know, Amy, Columbia laid the groundwork for my targeting by the Trump administration by the only indifference to our police, but also for participating in verifying us as a movement. As you've mentioned, Colombia did not reply or answer any of my emails. Instead, you know, Colombia secured a very dangerous trick against Palestinian students and their allies on campus. They harbored these actors who smeared and doxed me and other Palestinian students as well. And in fact, just recently we settled with some of these students and even more before harming us. And I was really shocked when I joined Colombia by the level of anti-Palestinian bigotry that's institutionalized within every department in that school. I was in the school of

7, she immediately called for a webinar inviting Hillary Clinton to assess Israel's next steps. And these next steps, of course, include the killing and genocide of the Palestinian people. So Colombia was not only an idle actor, and they saw that they did not do anything. They, in fact, helped fuel this campaign against me. And then one

said about the protests and what policy said about these protests, because the ideologues on the board of trustees, it was more important for them to protect Israel than actually protecting freedom of speech, than protecting the students.

0: world, it shows the surveillance of students to bring the police more than four times to brutalize its own students, expel and suspend over 100 students. Just imagine 100 students, over 100 students between the ages of 17 and 20, whose great future in home one day just because they dared to protest the genocide. So that's why I'm bringing this lawsuit, because no student, regardless of their background, regardless of whether they're Palestinian or anything, no students should go through the hell that Colombia put us through over the past 3 years.
1: Mahmoud, you're right. Had Colombia possessed the power to deport me, I have little doubt they would have done so. I want to ask you about another lawsuit you filed in July, a federal lawsuit against several top Trump administration officials, two pro-Israel groups, and a conservative think tank accused of conspiring to suppress your criticism of Israel and constitutional rights to free speech. Can you talk about this lawsuit?
0: So, you know, the White House, when they arrest

it's a documentary, a policy document produced by the Heritage Foundation. I mean, that it was produced in 2024, and what they said that to implement this project, we need an administration that's favorable to us, that would work with us. And as part of that project was detaining and deporting international students to show the speech of other students who dare to speak out about Palestine. So we're seeing now government officials also in their personal capacity, because that's we're seeing them under the KKK Act, it's a civil rights act that was,

you know, a judge in Massachusetts, Hagan appointee, confirmed what we are alleging right now, which is that government officials conspired with themselves to deprive these non-citizen students so they can make an example out of them. And a judge, you know, like in his proceedings, said, I've never seen such a flagrant just like assault on the Constitution or assault on the just the rule of law. So that's really because I'm seeking

0: book, you do not read that chapter. You have someone else read it. And I'm wondering if you can talk about why and talk about what that meant. And you tell the story not only of missing your own baby's birth, but of other people in that jail, another man in the same situation. And that's also part of the power of this book, the other stories that you tell, monthly.
1: Well, missing the birth of my child of 15 was one of the most

was just that very like divine moment, like to be with my wife, you know, at the moment where it really couples, like wish to be together. And as you've mentioned, this is not only about me. This book is about a story of so many incredible men, fathers and workers who came here seeking safety and a better future, only to be snatched off the street. I write about Alexander, the young man who was begging for safety in this country, only to be deported, only to be denied the ability to stay in safety here. And then I learned a few months later that he was killed and deported to Honduras. I think about my fellow inmates who also were not able to see their families. You know, when I would go to the visitation room in Gina, Louisiana, that detention center housed over 1,200 detainees. When you go to the visitation room, it's empty.

you repeat, like, I have to tell someone that your mom shouldn't come visit you because she's also undocumented. So just imagine that you have to tell that to an 18-year-old that your mother shouldn't visit you because they may arrest her. So that was the terror of the cruelty in these detention centers. And they were designed also like to make people give up immediately. So the conditions, the bad conditions in these detention centers, like the constant lights, the low temperature, the bad food, it's all designed so that you give up your case and sign the deportation order immediately. Because if you want to fight, you need to be able to stay in that detention center for even 6 months, but that could go up like a few years. And only 104 days I lost over 15 pounds. So imagine like staying

land to stand on. Notes from detention or safety as you travel the country talking about your book. You'll be in Somerville, Massachusetts tonight. You're going to be at Seattle Town Hall and all over the country. Coming up, German human rights lawyer Wolfgang Kellack of the European Center for Constitutional and Human Rights. He's usually here in Berlin, but he's in New York, and we're going to talk to him there. Stay with us.

0: by Saul Ellis. This is Democracy Now!, democracynow.org, the War and Peace Report. I'm Amy Goodman in Berlin, Germany, where Steal the Story, Please! Is screening at the Spore on Thursday night. You can check our website at democracynow.org. Anjali Kamat is in New York. As we broadcast from Berlin, we end today's show with a discussion on the state of international law. Tomorrow, Thursday, is the 80th anniversary of the end of the Nuremberg trials following World War II, in which leaders of Nazi Germany were successfully prosecuted for war crimes and crimes against humanity. The Nuremberg trials ended October 1st, 1946. They're widely seen as a precursor to modern courts of international justice like the ICC, the International Criminal Court. Well, today, the ICC is under immense pressure from the United States over its issuance of arrest warrants for Israeli leaders for war crimes committed in Gaza. This is President Trump attacking the ICC at the UN General Assembly in New York last week.
1: The United States is equally opposed to the out-of-control institution known as the International Criminal Court. We will never allow U.S. service members or anyone else to be investigated or given show trials by an anti-American tribunal with no jurisdiction over us. An evil group of people. I call on all nations that are members of the ICC to officially resign from this rogue institution immediately.
0: The U.S. has sanctioned members of the ICC, including prosecutors, judges, and staff, and is reportedly preparing to issue sanctions against the court itself. On Monday, the German foreign minister visited the ICC in The Hague in a show of support for the court. Germany is the ICC's second-largest financial contributor. Nevertheless, German Chancellor Friedrich Merz said last year that Israeli Prime Minister Benjamin Netanyahu would be able to visit Germany without arrest in contravention of German law. In a statement ahead of his visit, the German Foreign Minister, Johann Bachfurth, said, quote, Germany is mindful of its own history and knows what the outcome can be when state power overrides the rule of law and humanity. Therefore, for Germany, support for the ICC is not only a foreign policy issue, it's a part of our historical responsibility, he said. For more, we're joined now by Wolfgang Kauck, founder of the European Center for Constitutional Human Rights, ECCHR. Usually, he is based here in Berlin, Germany, where I am, but he's joining us from New York and has a new book. It's titled The Power of Law, Reconciling Legality and International Justice. Wolfgang, we're going to do this conversation in two parts. And in this part, if you can start off by talking about Germany's position on the International Criminal Court, the all-out frontal assault that President Trump is waging on the court from the massive sanctions and beyond, and why you feel on this 80th anniversary of the end of the Nuremberg trials, you feel international law is so important.
2: So, hello, Amy from New York. I'm so sorry to miss you in Berlin. It's a very good take to start with the 80th anniversary of the Nuremberg trials. And it's so sad to remember that the core group behind the Nuremberg trials were Robert Jackson, Telford Taylor, and Benjamin Ferris, the U.S. prosecutors. And what they had in mind, and Robert Jackson said it explicitly, and later on Telford Taylor wrote this book, From Nuremberg to Vietnam, it was very clear. This is not only about the Nazi crimes, it is about to establish the universal rule that crimes against humanity, genocides, and war crimes shouldn't get shouldn't be left impunity. And so it was so important that in 2002 the International Criminal Court was established. It's a pity that many of the most important military powers, such as the U.S., but also China, Russia, and others, Israel, Iran, didn't join the statute. But still, the court needed its time to get off the ground, but now they have an ongoing series of important trials, and we have to be clear, it's not about only about Palestine. the sanctions against the court are, first of all, a big stroke against the international criminal justice, as such, because the ICC is one of the light towers, one of the most important international institutions. So they want to destroy the institutions of the international justice system. But the sanctions would also deprive not only the Palestinian victims, but also the Ukrainian victims, the Rohingya victims, the sub-Saharan refugees, and many others of their rights, the rights which we have been fighting for many decades right now.
0: And look, I mean, we're living in a moment where international law is under assault on so many different fronts, whether we look at, you know, the war in Iran, what's been happening in Gaza for the past few years, Ukraine, so many other, Venezuela, so many places, you know, how do you retain faith in the possibility of international law in this context?
2: I mean, when you look at Nuremberg 80 years ago, when you look at the Eichmann trial in the 60s, when you even look in the 90s, the Rwanda and Yugoslavia tribunal, the survivors of state violence, the families and the civil society actors had not a real stand in these trials. But over the last decades, we entered the stage of international criminal justice, and it is so important. I mean, we just listened to Nicolas Jarre from Chile. The Pinochet arrest, 1998, was a wake-up call for all of us. And there is a constant row of important rights initiated by civil society actors, and that is a progress of the last couple of years, despite the ongoing attack against international law, the ongoing ignorance, and in particular the ongoing double standards of the West.
0: You know, Wolfgang Kalik, you are representing Patrice Lumumba's family, for example, his grandchildren. He was assassinated in the Congo, in the Democratic Republic of Congo, in what, 1961. In these last minutes we have together, especially for, you know, in the world when people are so isolated when it comes to having global information, not to mention going back in time, can you tell us Patrice Lumumba's story and what his family's demand?

0: after he's been Lumumba kidnapped, tortured, assassinated, and then dumped in acid. Before that, the civilized, you know, Belgian soldiers who were at the spot break out his teeth and put it, took them as souvenirs to Belgium. This is the story of the West preventing democratically elected leaders in the global South from distributing the goods of their country to the peoples of the country. That's the one side of the story. So this goes in human force for more than 60 years. But then, as I said, we entered the stage of international criminal justice. So the Lumumba family, more than 10 years ago, went to a Belgian lawyer, and the Belgian law firm started a criminal case against 10 of the surviving Belgian participants in the murder and in the abduction. One of them was indicted last year, and this is incredibly important. This will stay. This is a historical document. The indictment of a federal prosecutor in Belgium says that Patrice Lumumba's assassination and his kidnapping constitutes a war crime.
1: 30 seconds.
0: We know the only accused died, but we are going to prepare a civil reparation case against the state of Belgium in the near future. You will hear from us.
2: And we're going to do part two of this conversation, hear more about this. Wolfgang Palach, founder of the European Center for Constitutional and Human Rights. His new book is titled The Power of Law, Reconciling Legality and International Justice. He's speaking to us from New York. He usually is right here in Berlin, Germany. I'm here because the film about Democracy Now!, Steal the Story, Please, will be screening at Spora in Berlin. You can check our website at democracynow.org. That's October 1st, Thursday, at 7 p.m. Afterwards, I'll be doing Q&A with the director, Paul Diehl. And when we get

your lights. I heard George Harrison say the Beatles used to go and see Blackpool Lights. What is that? Different place altogether? I'm in the right place or wrong?

biggest kick was back there, and we were a little bit.

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Call now. Let's listen to some

the same went down with Art Iris this Monday night at Richmond Music Hall. Should be a good show. I'm going to hit that one up too. But yeah, let's hear something from the opener, Art Iris. This is Money Gnomes.

Wake up, wake up, wake up, wake up, wake up, wake up, wake up, wake up, wake up, wake up, wake up, wake up, wake up.

Good morning, Richmond. Time is just now 7 a.m. and you are listening to WRIR LP 97.3 FM Richmond. My name's DJ Al Lupo. You have been listening to the first hour of my ambient Americana takeover of the breakfast blend. Subbing in for DJ Galaxy Girl, who has been busy touring with her band. So that is super cool. This is the second time I've done this now, and I thought I'd actually just pop in this morning and do the second hour of the show live. So hope y'all have been enjoying it thus far. If you've been tuning in, if you're just joining us, we are doing this is the best of what I call the ambient Americana genre, instrumental country stuff, things that make you picture the rolling plains and the buffaloes and the cowboys. And I tried to throw in a little music that had maybe a Latin influence, also American. And if I did this again, I would want to include more of those types of artists. But this is all just stuff that I find when I'm putting together Clean House, my show on Saturday mornings. Anyways, hope you guys dig it. I think it's pretty cool. You can check out the full track list over at WRIR.org. You'll be able to listen back to this and any of our programs. So for whatever you are into, we got something for you. Right now, it is 61 degrees in the River City. High today is going to be 89. Kind of foggy this morning. It's like humid and foggy, but things are clearing up and changing out there, it seems like, and it'll give way to mostly sunny. I think we're gonna have another rather nice day. It's gonna be hard for me to stay chained to my desk today, but some walks around downtown shall be in order. That song was Death Wishes to Kill by James Elkington and Nathan Salzberg. Now we're getting into Three Ravens by Jake Xerxes Fusil. Love that guy's name. All right, keep it locked here. We're going to be doing this for the next hour, and then we'll start our day of talk programming. Keep it locked. 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

0: Daddy. Mommy, Daddy. Mom, Dad.
1: You have no mother or father.
0: Yeah, I do.
2: No, they left. They went somewhere else.
0: No, they aren't. You are. I do.
2: I'm not. I don't know you.
0: Dad.
2: Don't touch me. 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

Hey everybody, this is DJ Al Lupo, just checking in real fast, covering the breakfast blend this morning, subbing in for DJ Galaxy Girl, who has been busy touring with her band, so we fully support that. We've been doing my second edition of the Ambient Americana Takeover, where I play the stuff I've been finding while digging for my show Clean House on Saturday mornings. That's lots of slide guitar. Makes me think of tumbleweeds and cactus, and I hope this hasn't happened to anyone this morning. My wife and I, it happens sometimes when we listen to this music, there's something about it really like can be emotionally evoking. It evokes emotions. I don't know. Sometimes slide guitar with a lot of reverb on it will make us cry. It's kind of funny. So apologies if that's happened to any of y'all this morning. Currently 60 degrees here in the River City. High today is going to be 89. It's foggy this morning, but that's clearing out, leading into mostly sunny today. Tomorrow, high of 92, sunny. That's fantastic news. But then the bad news this weekend, showers, most likely. High in the upper 60s. But hey, I'll take the lower temps. This is Windham Hill Summer Bangers by Andrew Weathers, featuring Hayden Pettigo, who is someone we heard in the first hour of the show. For this, we had A Trip Into Town by Barry Walker Jr. of North Americans, who we also heard in the first hour. Albion Moonlight, William Tyler. Lorded Over by Dylan Golden Acock. We had one of my favorite tracks, Motherless Bastard, by The Books. Still so grateful I got to catch them when they were still touring. C Number 5 by Corntooth. Oh, there we go, Hayden Pettigo, Long Pond Lily. Love that track. Three Ravens by Jake Xerxes Fusel and Death Wishes to Kill. Jake Ellington and Nathan Salzberg started second hour of our show this morning. I know that's a lot of tracks I just threw at you. Don't forget, you can always go over to WRIR.org to see that full track list of this show, any of the past episodes of any of our shows. All right. Keep it locked here. Another half an hour in the Ambient Americana Takeover of the Breakfast Blend, and then we will get into Democracy Now. We could all use a little democracy now. WRIR, keep it locked.

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1: And I see.
0: About 10 minutes left in the breakfast blend here. This has been the Ambient Americana Takeover number 2.
1: And I see.
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0: What's up, Richmond? Time is now 8 a.m. and you are listening to WRIR-LP 97.3 FM Richmond. My name is DJ Al Lupo. You've been tuning in to the Ambient Americana Takeover number 2 of the Breakfast Blend. So shout out to DJ Galaxy Girl. Thank you so much for having me. She's been on tour with her band recently, and that is super cool. Let's pop over here real quick and see what the weather is saying. And we got 61 degrees here today. The high is going to be 89 and sunny once the fog clears out. So I think it's working on that now. Starting to look real pretty down here in Shaco Bottom. Getting time for Democracy Now, which looks like they have on the website, so I'm going to switch over to that. Hope everybody has a wonderful Thursday. I'll catch you this Saturday morning, 7 a.m. for Clean House. Peace out.
1: Days after the October 7th, 2023 attack on Israel. We'll speak to a leading attorney here in Berlin who's represented clients involved in the pro-Palestine movement. Plus, we look at Germany's crackdown on migrants and refugees. All that and more coming up.

0: Welcome to Democracy Now!, democracynow.org, The War and Peace Report. I'm Amy Goodman. Tennessee's Governor Bill Lee has halted all remaining executions this year after a death row prisoner survived two lethal injections on Wednesday night. According to her lawyers, Krista Pike was still breathing after she was strapped to a gurney and injected with two syringes of pentobarbital in a botched execution that spanned more than 2 hours. Witnesses say Pike described a burning spot in her arm that felt like it was going to burst. She smiled and laughed, then gasped repeatedly and began snoring, but continuing to breathe. She was later taken to a hospital. Her lawyers say no one's informed them about her condition. Robin Marr, the executive director of the Death Penalty Information Center, said, quote, "This event is the worst we've seen, and unlike any other botched execution in the modern era, there is no precedent," she said. Pike was sentenced to death for a 1995 murder she committed when she was 18 years old. She would have been the first woman executed in Tennessee in 200 years. Wednesday night's execution went forward only after the U.S. Supreme Court lifted a stay by an appeals court, which paused her execution to consider whether her sentencing had fully weighed evidence that she'd been raped and sexually abused as a child. Ahead of the botched execution, Pike's lawyers had argued a single-dose lethal injection could be tantamount to torture due to Pike's small veins and history of sexual trauma. They said, quote, "We take no pleasure in being right, but the concerns raised by Ms. Pike proved to be true. Difficult vein access, blown veins, degraded pentobarbital, no emergency medical care available when things inevitably go wrong, all under a protocol that remains veiled in secrecy," they said. The Pentagon's announced a new 4-star military command dedicated to the rapid adoption of killer robots and other autonomous weapons. Defense Secretary Pete Hegseth made the announcement during his State of the Force address on Wednesday at the Quantico Marine Base in Virginia.
1: "Today, at my direction, we are announcing the creation of Autonomous Warfare Command, or AutoWarCom, a new 4-star combatant command with service-like authorities built to scale autonomous and robotic capabilities across the joint force in the fastest peacetime shift in modern military history. Drone warfare supercharged by SI-enabled targeting is the biggest battlefield revolution in generations."
0: Amnesty International's called for a ban on killer robots, writing, quote, "The replacement of troops with machines makes the decision to go to war easier, and through illegal transfers and battlefield capture, these weapons will fall into hands of others," unquote. Meanwhile, Secretary Hegseth confirmed the military will cut 20% of its generals and admirals. This comes after he consistently blocked promotions for several high-ranking black and female officers. Hegseth declared, "We are no longer the woke department." He also singled out reporters in the auditorium, calling them anti-American losers in our media, accusing them of treason for reporting critically on the Pentagon. And Hegseth announced a new Pentagon project on the future of warfare led by former Republican House Speaker Newt Gingrich, Trump donor and weapons entrepreneur Palmer Luckey, and trillionaire Elon Musk, the CEO of SpaceX, which receives billions of dollars in Pentagon contracts. A federal judge Wednesday ordered the Pentagon to let him review its secret legal justification for lethal boat strikes in the Caribbean and Pacific before he decides whether to release it. The Pentagon has been bombing boats for allegedly carrying drugs, even as it provides no evidence they engaged in narco trafficking. Since last fall, the Pentagon's claimed 70 boat strikes, killing more than 200 people. Jeffrey Stein, staff attorney with the ACLU's National Security Project, responded, quote, "The public deserves to know how our government is justifying the cold-blooded murder of hundreds of civilians. Today's order is a huge step in the right direction of ensuring that the government does not get to summarily execute people based on secret law," he said. A Fly Dubai flight from Dubai to Tel Aviv was diverted to Saudi Arabia on Wednesday after one of the pilots allegedly tried to stab his co-pilot in the cockpit and sent the jet plunging more than 17,000 feet in less than 2 minutes. The passengers and crew got into the cockpit and subdued the alleged attacker. The plane later landed safely in Saudi Arabia. Israeli Prime Minister Benjamin Netanyahu said the attacker may have tried to crash the plane, which was carrying mostly Israeli passengers. Israel's foreign ministry called the incident an attempted terrorist attack on Israelis, but the motive remains unclear. This is one of the passengers who helped subdue the attacker.
2: We pulled the assailant out. I pulled him out. After I pulled him out, we took control of the plane. I pulled up the yoke. I straightened the plane out a bit, and then the pilot. I saw two unmanned yokes with no pilots, and I've watched this TV program, Flight Investigation, and I knew I had to pull.
0: Palestinians are holding mass funeral services in Gaza City today for 105 people whose remains were recovered from the rubble of buildings destroyed by Israeli strikes. Among the dead are 60 children. The funeral follows Israeli attacks on homes and vehicles Wednesday that wounded dozens and killed 8 Palestinians, including journalist Mohammed Abdel Aziz Al-Najjar. He's at least the 263rd Palestinian media worker to be killed by Israel since October 2023. This comes as Israel's severe restrictions on medicine, fuel, and humanitarian goods has left Gaza's health sector on the brink of collapse. Sharif Matar is head of pediatrics at Al-Rantisi Children's Hospital, which is operating at minimum capacity, with some departments forced to shut down to conserve electricity.
3: At the moment, we're unable to operate all of the ventilators or reopen the intensive care unit at Al-Rantisi Hospital with its staff and equipment. Last night, unfortunately, a 1.5-month-old baby died because intensive care was unavailable.
0: In Massachusetts, members of the group Cambridge for Palestine delivered an open letter Wednesday calling on Cambridge city officials to divest public money from companies they are saying are complicit in Israel's genocide in Gaza. The letter was signed by nearly 2,000 people, including Jewish residents, who urged city councilors not to conflate anti-Semitism with anti-Zionism and pointed to Israel's continued deadly strikes on Gaza despite the U.S.-brokered so-called ceasefire. Cambridge for Palestine says an investigation uncovered $28 million of city investments in weapons and surveillance companies that are directly complicit in Israel's ongoing attacks on Palestinians. This is Aya Al-Zoubi, a democratic socialist and the youngest city councilor in Cambridge's history.
4: We are out here today because we are getting ready to launch our divestment campaign to the city council, where hopefully we will call on the city to divest some of their financial funding out of companies that are invested in the genocide of Palestinians. Cambridge has a history of standing up against abhorrent human rights abuses. We stood up against apartheid South Africa back in the late 1970s. We divested from Polaroid and its human rights abuses in apartheid South Africa. And 3 years later, after the stand that we took, Massachusetts also divested pension money out of South Africa.
0: An immigration judge has ruled the president of Wisconsin's largest mosque can be deported. Salah Sarsour was arrested by immigration agents in March and held for more than 80 days in an Indiana jail. Sarsour came to the United States in 1993. He's been a legal resident of Milwaukee for over 32 years. He grew up in the occupied West Bank, was detained by ICE agents back in March. Democracy Now! Spoke with Salah Sarsour in July. He said his time in ICE detention brought back bad memories of his childhood when he lived under Israeli military occupation.
5: I never thought in my life that I will see such facility in the United States here with all this kind of bad treatment. So immediately, as I mentioned, it brought me this memories, what I went through as a child when they arrested me from my house, when the Israeli soldiers came and arrested me and make me go through 2 years at least in a prison for one reason, that I'm a Palestinian, that's all.
0: The Justice Department has indicted 10 foreign nationals in Minnesota on charges of voter fraud. Attorney General Todd Blanche announced the charges Wednesday, saying that 10 immigrants illegally cast ballots in elections dating back to 2022. That would represent about 0.00012% of the combined 8.5 million ballots cast by Minnesotans in those elections. Attorney General Blanche also announced he'd filed a judicial misconduct complaint against several federal judges in Minnesota who criticized Operation Metro Surge, the Trump administration's deadly immigration crackdown in the Twin Cities last winter.
6: There's an obvious bias against the Department of Homeland Security and immigration authorities in Minnesota. These judges are commenting publicly on pending and impending cases and making political statements on matters that are currently or just recently been before them, many of which are still on appeal.
0: Attorney General Todd Blanche was citing interviews the judges gave to the New York Times in September, including these remarks from Patrick Schultz, a George W. Bush appointee, who served as a chief U.S. district judge in Minnesota during ICE's winter surge.
7: What happened in our court, especially in January through March of this year, was pretty much unprecedented in the history of the United States, at least going back to the Civil War. And it created a grave threat to the rule of law.
0: In a statement, Minnesota's Attorney General, Keith Ellison, condemned the Justice Department's complaint against federal judges as, quote, a desperate and dangerous attack on American judicial independence. He added, Trump and his allies have bullied immigrants, refugees, and the trans community, and now they're turning their attacks toward a co-equal branch of government, Ellison said. And those are some of the headlines. This is Democracy Now!, democracynow.org, The War and Peace Report. I am Amy Goodman in Berlin, Germany. We're broadcasting from Publix, the house of journalism.
8: And I'm Nermeen Sheikh in New York. Welcome to our listeners and viewers across the country and around the world. On Tuesday, President Trump and leading tech and AI executives signed a set of voluntary safety standards for artificial intelligence. Trump announced the agreement at the White House alongside SpaceX's Elon Musk, Meta's Mark Zuckerberg, Anthropic's Dario Amodei, NVIDIA's Jensen Huang, OpenAI's Greg Brockman, Google's Sundar Pichai, and others.
9: These are the most brilliant people in the world, and the job they've done is unbelievable. We have a very big lead. And we're going to keep our lead. And it's a very positive thing. It's an amazing industry. There are those that say it's bigger than the Industrial Revolution. Now, I don't know if that's so, but everyone seems to think it is. And it could be substantially bigger. And we're leading, and we're going to keep it that way.
8: The White House meeting came after weeks of warnings from AI companies about their own products. In early September, an Anthropic researcher named Jacob Coxon resigned and warned that there's more than a 10% chance AI could kill all humans. Anthropic

0: fired in 2020 for writing a paper warning about the dangers of large language models and raising issues of discrimination in the workplace. Dunit Gabru also co-founded Black in AI. Her forthcoming book is titled Deep Unlearning: The Rise of AI and the Radicalization of a Tech Idealist. On Wednesday, Dunit Gabru received the 2026. It was announced she's receiving the 2026 Right Livelihood Award, known as the Alternative Nobel. In a moment, she'll join us. But first, this is a short video produced by Right Livelihood.
1: Most people think that AI is an existential risk.
2: There is a 10% chance AI will kill us all in the next decade. It's pretty clear why that statement has worried so many people.
3: If this technology goes wrong, it can go quite wrong.
1: But it's actually the people who are building it that are the existential risks to humanity. If a bridge collapses, we don't ever ask, was the bridge uncontrollable? Was the bridge unethical? And really, AI is no different than that. When we describe these systems and artifacts like they have their own agency, we're at the very same time helping the companies market themselves. But more importantly, what we're doing is we're also helping them sidestep accountability. I'm a scientist trying to just do science, but it's not possible in our world to just do that. 10 years ago, I was focused on changing the minds of powerful people, whereas now I'm focused on building grassroots power. The institute that I created, DARE, we have technologists, we have refugee advocates, we have labor organizers, we have artists, and we also collaborate a lot with other people. I've been able to create a safe space for people like this to make their mark on technology and also imagine and reimagine what it means to build technology. What motivates me to keep going is the belief that we have to try to make things better. And I really do believe in human agency, and I believe in the ability of collective action. We can change things.
0: That's a video produced by Right Livelihood profiling AI expert Dunit Gabru, who joins us now from Menlo Park, California. Dunit, congratulations on the Right Livelihood Award Prize. And I'm wondering if we can move right into the content you've been most focused on. Your response to President Trump and the world's wealthiest tech executives signing a voluntary set of safety standards for artificial intelligence this week. If you can talk about your response and what's happening right now in California, the major meeting that you're attending.
1: I have been warning that this kind of discussion about the fictional super intelligent machines that don't exist and the so-called existential risk that they pose has been a ploy for regulatory capture. And I feel like when I saw this meeting announced with self-policing and self-regulation and relying on the goodwill of these companies to self-regulate, and my first thought was that they got what they wanted. You know, this is what they wanted. Instead of being held liable through existing laws, I mean, for example, if you wanted to look at cybersecurity laws, OpenAI could have been held liable for unleashing malware around the world, hacking Hugging Face, hacking all sorts of government agencies. But instead of doing that and holding them accountable for unsafe security practices that they should have had, basic security practices that cybersecurity experts would tell you they could have implemented, instead of that, they managed to redirect the conversation to some type of unprecedented rogue machines that don't exist. And then now that leads to this kind of agreement between all these men who I believe are the actual real existential risk to humanity. to self-regulate, self-police, and we have to rely on their morality now.

0: if you could respond to me to the fact that the other tech executives all came down quite hard on Amodai of Anthropic, saying that he's being too extreme in his public statements about the risks of AI.
1: Yeah, he is very extreme, but they're no different. So I'm not really, you know, maybe they're seeing now that he's being too extreme, and so that might be changing investor responses. But all of them have, at one point or another, claimed that AI is an existential risk to humanity. Going back all the way to 2012, Elon Musk said that with AI, we're summoning the demon. In 2013, Peter Thiel said that AI is a higher existential risk to humanity than climate change. 2023, Sam Altman was talking about how his own creation is an existential risk. But the difference, I think, what people really need to understand is, at the same time as these tech executives are saying that, in the same breath, they also tell us that their products, the beneficial kind of AI, the kind of AI that they control because they're the good guys, can eradicate poverty, stop climate change, which is ridiculous because the data centers are actually causing a climate catastrophe, and eradicate all disease. I mean, they're in the same breath saying this. So this is still, to me, the utopia and doom is still a marketing ploy, but maybe one of them went a little too far and is spooking investors, whereas in the past, it was speaking to this these defense capabilities. In your headline, you talked about how the U.S. military is trying to integrate AI into every facet of its practices. And there was just a CNN investigative report that showed that the U.S. almost started World War III with China, relying on a faulty, fabricated information from a chatbot. Now, we don't know which chatbot they use, but it's obviously one of these providers. And this chatbot provided fake information saying that a Chinese vessel was carrying components of nuclear weapons, and the military was ready with planes, soldiers to intercept the ship, board the ship, and this was going to cause an actual existential threat to humanity. So now, instead of discussing faulty, unreliable systems, they are marketing their systems as all-knowing, super powerful, super intelligent. So regardless of how far Amodai may have gone in their eyes, all of them have been talking about their creations and products in that way.
0: And Timnit, if you could say, you know, you said earlier that it's a ploy for regulatory capture and that, you know, these agents, as people describe them, going rogue, although I understand that that's not an accurate description, that these agents doing something reportedly different from what they were tasked to do is a result of unsafe practices. So if you could talk about the regulatory capture question, and then what security practices, safety practices are in place, that, or are there any in place?
1: Well, if you speak to any cybersecurity expert, they would tell you that whatever they had in place that they claimed to have, the security practices, were laughable. For example, OpenAI was testing the capabilities of their models for to find vulnerabilities and exploit them. That is what they trained these models to do, and they were testing the ability of these models to do what they were trained for. But the thing is, if you want to test this and you don't want to hack other organizations, you should do it in a what's called an air-gapped environment where there is no internet access. They did not have a properly air-gapped environment, and so the models ended up being able to have internet access. This is not models going rogue. This is gross incompetence and negligence by a particular company, which actually they could be held criminally liable for. Lina Khan outlined a whole bunch of ways in which these companies can be currently held liable with current laws. And unfortunately, that's not what we're talking about, right? We're acting like there is some kind of unprecedented thing that has been created for which we have to discuss what to do. But actually, if we did not take these companies' words for what went wrong, we could have use the legal mechanisms at our disposal to currently hold them accountable.
2: Timneet, can you talk about Senator Bernie Sanders' effort to ban artificial superintelligence? In a recent piece, you described his bill as well-meaning, but ultimately misguided. Explain.
1: I think that Bernie Sanders is really leading the left astray, and I've been extremely disappointed, and in fact, to be clear, shocked, absolutely shocked by the kinds of people he's been surrounding himself with and the kind of advice that he's been getting. One of the things that I think people do not realize is that the AI industry is using the exact same playbook from the tobacco and fossil fuel industry. So, for instance, Bernie Sanders has this alliance with Steve Bannon, is very closely working with the Future of Life Institute, which was co-founded by billionaire Jan Tallinn, the same billionaire Jan Tallinn, who's a leading investor in Anthropic Series A. He led Anthropic Series A. It's also the same billionaire Jan Tallinn who invested in a so-called auditing, third-party auditing organization that claims to audit Anthropic's models. So this whole rogue models, you know, agents creating civilizations and all of that lingo came from this very pseudoscientific audit that is by an organization that claims to be a third party, but in fact isn't, because you see it's the same investors, the same staff, the same people. So to the public, it seems like there's a whole bunch of independent experts coming together warning about these existential risks. But what is actually happening is regulatory capture. The same way I learned that British Petroleum came up with the term carbon footprint, right? Instead of them being held accountable, now everybody's conversation about the environment in 2004 got redirected to our individual responsibility and carbon footprint. So this is sort of what's happening in this AI industry. So instead of Bernie Sanders talking about, for instance, how can we have regulation to prevent the use of these faulty systems, what he's doing is he's helping them market their systems as super intelligent, in which case, in my opinion, the real existential risk is like what we saw with the U.S. military almost starting World War III because of the belief that these systems are infallible and actually super intelligent. What we need people to understand is that they are fallible, they're not super intelligent, and we need to hold corporations liable for unleashing these kinds of error-prone models into the world.
0: Timneet, could you talk about this idea of yours of stochastic parrots and how it applies to AI, and then respond to the fact that many have said now that that's an outdated, that research is outdated because AI has changed so much?
1: It's very interesting because this critique of stochastic parrots mostly comes from a very specific segment of the group of people who believe that AI in fact causes an existential risk. So stochastic parrots was describing large language models, and this is actually the reason that I got fired from Google in 2020. Is one of the reasons I got fired is for writing a paper outlining the dangers of large language models, and we call them stochastic parrots because these are large language models that are trained on vast amounts of textual data, and they're trained to calculate the most likely sequences of tests. So now what has changed recently is that the way in which the likelihood is calculated is different. There's sort of bells and whistles. But at the end of the day, the core engine of many of these chatbots is still large language models, which we call stochastic parrots, because they're not grounded in facts. You cannot count on them to tell you facts. So even if they happen, whatever you get, the information you get happens to be factual a certain amount of time, you can never count on it to be fully factual. And this is the reason that my collaborator, Emily M. Bender, and I wanted to remind people that the U.S. almost started World War III relying on such chatbots today. And so to the people who say it's outdated, first of all, most of these people are not speaking in academic peer-reviewed research papers. I like to speak in scientific terms, and I like to have scientifically grounded evaluations of the claims that I make and experiments. And most of these people are taking the word of press releases, company press releases, instead of actually doing their own evaluations grounded in the scientific method. So we still have examples of these systems being stochastic parrots, and I do not understand the criticisms that things have that these systems are no longer stochastic parrots.
0: So, Tim Neitz, you're obviously not of the view that with the passage of time, artificial intelligence, in terms of the information it provides, will improve. It'll get better and better, which is, of course, the general consensus around AI. So if you could respond to that, and then also tell us what policies you think.
1: I wouldn't say it's the general consensus.
0: Well, let's just say
1: they're
0: now a billion people who use chatbots, right? I mean, now maybe they have conflicting views on it, but more and more people are turning to artificial intelligence to these chatbots. So perhaps it's wrong to infer from that that they think the information they're receiving is more reliable. But okay, so you respond to that. And then second, what kinds of policies do you think should be put in place to regulate AI, to control what these companies are doing?
1: So the first thing I'll say is, you know, the term AI itself is a very misleading term to use. It's a marketing term. So let's say we're discussing specifically the chatbots that these companies are creating, right? Like Claude or ChatGPT. And so there are many different things happening where the regulation could be helping. For instance, there are kids who are being goaded into dying by suicide. I was just deposed in a specific case of a teenager who committed suicide after interacting with a chatbot called Character AI, whose whole entire deal was to mimic different characters. And I do not understand how it's even legal to have such a chatbot that. All it does is mimic various characters. So this particular case, the chatbot was mimicking the character of Daenerys Targaryen of the Game of Thrones, and it was kind of goading this teenager into dying by suicide. And actually, it's heartbreaking because the teenager was actually asking, "Do I have to do this?" And the chatbot is saying, "Yes." You know, so. This is a great example of, if you apply intent to the actual chatbot, you would say that this chatbot was super intelligent and also was trying to do something to the kid. But actually, our attention should be directed to the companies, Google, Character AI, etc. Why did they unleash this kind of chatbot into the world? Why do we allow these kinds of chatbots that are completely unsafe for children? That are actually killing children that had no prior mental health issues into the world? So those are the kinds of conversations I want to have. Why is it that just recently, speaking of error-prone large language models, someone in Australia, this poor woman in Australia, accidentally found out that a summary from a medical scribe had attributed her illness, her symptoms, to microdosing on mushrooms. She's never done mushrooms ever. So why do we not have guardrails making sure that these kinds of error-prone systems are not used in high-stakes scenarios like medicine? That's not what we talk about when we redirect our conversation to super intelligence, because when you believe they're not error prone and they're super intelligent, then you're kind of pushing it on doctors and the medical fields to use these kinds of systems. So for me, it's very clear, do not allow companies to put out unreliable products into the world, especially in high stakes scenarios, without very specific tests and guardrails. And the tests should not be ones that the companies themselves tell you about, or that based on their press releases. We need to have transparency into the kinds of data that they're using. I mean, we're not talking about copyright protections and how much data they're stealing from authors. Anthropic just had to settle with a whole bunch of book authors. Why are we allowing them to steal all this data? Why are we allowing them to build all these data centers and pillage the environment and pollute our water and make us all have asthma because we can't have clean air? We can't breathe clean air anymore. So these are the kinds of conversations I want to have about regulation.
2: Tim Neitz, as we begin to wrap up, you've described many prominent backers of AI as being eugenicists. Can you talk about what you see as this link between eugenics and artificial intelligence?
1: very hard to wrap this up in a little bit, but basically, part of my work describes the people who talk about existential threats of AI and utopia. So utopia and dystopia are two sides of the same coin. This is kind of eschatology, right? Like religion, end of times. You know, you have these preachers always telling you the end of is coming tomorrow. So in this case, the Tescrial bundle, the T is for transhumanism. And I think this is the best example of how those who talk about superintelligence or creating superintelligence have a direct line to eugenics. And they're very public about it. For example, MIRI, the organization that you had in your show last week, I mean, the founder is very publicly a eugenicist. I can give you all sorts of quotes. But for example, when you talk about transhumanists, in eugenics, the goal is to improve the human stock through generations. So, you know, through selective breeding, either through killing undesirable people or through making sure that the desirable people breed a lot of humans. But in transhumanism, you want to sidestep that altogether. People are like, why don't we just create a new human species called posthumans? And this human species is just better. It lives forever or for a long time. It doesn't feel any pain. And so a great example I can give you is Ben Gortzel, the man who popularized the term artificial general intelligence, was a friend of Jeffrey Epstein. And in his correspondence with Jeffrey Epstein, he says that that the girls who accused him of rape were in fact wrong, and that they were old enough to consent. And he says that specifically the issue is with the human brain. And this is why he's working on AGI, because once he achieves his goal of artificial general intelligence, we're not going to have these kinds of faulty human brains because we'll have a great brain. Max Tegmark, who you've also had on your show, in his 2017 effective altruism keynote, says a similar thing, where if we build a super brain, we can, Earth is just our womb, right? We can colonize the cosmos and have digital millions and billions and quadrillions of digital beings happily living and colonizing the cosmos. So, you know, I have a whole body of work that draws this line and connections, but honestly, none of it is hidden because these are all publicly available talks and papers that of what these people say.
2: Timnit Gebru, we want to thank you so much for being with us, founder and executive director of DARE, the Distributed Artificial Intelligence Research Institute. Her forthcoming book, Deep Unlearning, The Rise of AI and the Radicalization of a Tech Idealist. She has just won a 2026 Right Livelihood Award known as the Alternative Nobel. Speaking to us from Menlo Park, California. Coming up, we'll speak to a leading attorney here in Berlin who's represented clients targeted in Germany's crackdown on the pro-Palestine movement. Stay with us.

0: favorite song by Sinn Kane performing in our Democracy Now! Studio. This is Democracy Now!, democracynow.org. I'm Amy Goodman in Berlin, Germany at Publix, the House of Journalism, with Nermeen Sheikh in New York.
1: We turn now to look at how German authorities have cracked down on pro-Palestinian voices across the country in recent years. Soon after the October 7th attack on Israel in 2023, this is how then-German Chancellor described his country's support for Israel.
2: In diesem Moment gibt es für Deutschland nur einen Platz.
3: There is only one place for Germany at this time.
2: Das meinen wir, wenn wir sagen,
3: and that is by Israel's side.
2: Deutsche Staatsräson. Unsere eigene Geschichte.
3: This is what we mean when we say Israel's security is part of Germany's raison d'etat. Our own history, our responsibility, deriving from the Holocaust, makes it our permanent duty to stand up for the existence and security of the State of Israel. This responsibility guides us.
0: In the years since Germany has banned or restricted pro-Palestine demonstrations, criminalized certain speech, and intensified surveillance and prosecutions of pro-Palestinian voices, the restrictions on protests have been accompanied by thousands of criminal cases and investigations. For more, we're joined here in Berlin by attorney Alexander Gorski. He's been challenging Germany's restrictions on pro-Palestine activism and representing people facing criminal prosecution or deportation for their protests. He recently represented the so-called Berlin Four, three European Union citizens and one U.S. citizen ordered to leave Germany because of their involvement in pro-Palestine protests. He successfully challenged those expulsion orders in court. Alexander Gorski, it's great to be with you here in Berlin. Explain that case.
4: Amy, thank you so much for having me on the show. So the case of the Berlin Four is a good example of how the German state and the Berlin local government tried to crack down on the pro-Palestine movement. Those were four young people who were active in especially campus-related activism in favor of Palestine liberation against the genocide in Gaza, and they were accused of taking part in an occupation. But none of them had a criminal conviction, none of them had a criminal record. And then in March of 2025, the Migration Office in Berlin decided to issue expulsion orders against all four of them, and making them executable at the moment. So we had to file an emergency relief measure at the administrative court in Berlin to make sure that those four people could stay in Berlin to await the outcome of their case. Luckily, we achieved that and we won the emergency measures in April of 2025, and all four are still in Berlin. Three cases are still pending. The fourth one of an Irish national, we already won. But this is just one of many examples of Germany using migration law in order to crack down on the pro-Palestine movement.
1: Alexander, let's just talk about the context, the broader context in which this has been occurring. The contemporary political use of the term, which we just mentioned, Staatsräson, reason of state in Germany, the way it's being used now was reportedly coined by Chancellor Angela Merkel during a historic speech to the Israeli Knesset in March 2008. So could you talk about what exactly was going on then and what prompted Merkel to speak specifically of this to the Knesset?
4: Yes, the now infamous concept of Staatsräson or reason of state was popularized by Angela Merkel in 2008, as you just said, but this concept dates back a lot longer. It's an extra legal concept. It's not enshrined in the German constitution. It's not a law. It's actually a guiding principle of German foreign policy towards the state of Israel. After the Holocaust in the 1950s, for geopolitical reasons, Germany, Western Germany, supported Israel with money and weapons in order to regain its position again at the United Nations, at NATO, to re-enter into the Western community of states. And in the decades since, this unconditional support for Israel has served as a moral whitewashing of Germany's guilt regarding the Holocaust. And especially since October the 7th, we have seen that this concept has been abused to justify the support of the genocidal war of Israel against the population in Gaza and of the export of millions and millions of euros worth of arms to Israel in order to continue its military actions in Gaza.
0: You've also represented Dr. Ghassan Aboussita and Yanis Varoufakis, the former Greek finance minister, and the restrictions on coming here into Germany. For a global audience who might be surprised that this has happened, explain.
4: Yeah, those two cases are definitely extraordinary. I don't think that your audience needs to be introduced to those two people. So very briefly, Dr. Ghassan Aboussita is a British Palestinian surgeon, a world-leading expert in the field of conflict medicine, and Yanis Varoufakis is a Greek politician and global commentator on global affairs. So those two people were scheduled to speak at the Palestine Congress, which was supposed to be held here in Berlin in April of 2024. But the German government again used migration law in order to silence these voices. The Congress itself was organized by Palestinian groups, leftist groups, but also anti-Zionist Jewish groups. And it was the idea to talk about what's happening in Gaza and how Germany is complicit. And Dr. Ghassan Aboussita specifically wanted to speak about his personal experience working at Al-Shifa Hospital and Al-Ali Hospital in Gaza in the first weeks of the genocide. And Yanis Varoufakis was invited to give a broader political context. Ghassan Aboussita was entered into the Schengen information system, meaning that Germany banned him from entering the whole Schengen area, which covers most of Europe, which also would have banned him from giving expert witness testimony at the ICC. And they also put a ban on political activity for several weeks on him. We challenged both of these government actions successfully in court. We fought back, and we are doing the same in the case of Yanis Varoufakis. Yanis Varoufakis was also targeted by the German government. The federal police, who patrols the airports and is in charge of airport security, was given a notification for the weekend of the Palestine Congress that upon arrival, Yanis Varoufakis was to be checked very carefully because he could be a danger to the public good because of possible anti-Semitism, of possible radicalization in anti-Israeli views. And he was, the federal police was told to search him very carefully and possibly deny him entry if they deem it necessary. Also, we found out about this notification that went out to the federal police and were challenging it in court, and we're hoping for a court date later this year. Those two cases obviously target two very prominent figures, but the abuse of migration law goes far beyond that. Numerous Palestinian activists, Palestinian refugees living in Berlin have been targeted by the German state for their activism in favor of Palestine with the use of migration law by revoking their refugee status, by revoking their residence titles, or by denaturalization.
1: So, Alexander, just as we conclude with the 19, I just to make one last point, just to clarify, this Staatsräson, from the very outset, was there a conflation between anti-Semitism and anti-Zionism, or anti-Zionism as anti-Semitism with respect to Israel?
4: Definitely. The German state is basically using these terms interchangeably. When they say anti-Semitism, they could just as well mean anti-Zionism. I think it's very important to distinguish between those two concepts. Germany has a historic responsibility for challenging anti-Semitism, but at the same time, what we should learn, especially as Germans, from the Holocaust, that never again means never again for anyone, and that is especially important now, considering the genocide happening in Gaza.
0: Alexander Gorsky, we thank you so much for being with us. A Berlin-based lawyer here who specializes in migration and criminal law has represented several clients involved in the pro-Palestine movement. Coming up, a quick look at Germany's crackdown on migrants and refugees. Stay with us.

0: Alice Gerard and band singing When I Loved You at the Brooklyn Folk Festival. This is Democracy Now!, democracynow.org. I'm Amy Goodman in Berlin, Germany, with Nermeen Sheikh in New York.
1: We end today's show with a look at broader militarization and the immigration crackdown in Germany and the European Union. This is EU Migration Commissioner Magnus Brunner speaking to Reuters last week, saying that the European Union needs to, quote, control migration flows.
2: Well, 10 years ago, when the first crisis started with the migration flows towards Europe after the Syrian crisis, Europe took a lot of responsibility. But we didn't have a system, we didn't have rules, and that's why we didn't have control over who comes into the European Union, who can stay, and who has to leave again. And that's why the member states agreed after years and years of discussion on the Pact for Migration and Asylum. And that was the actual reason, to get control back. This is actually what we need in the European Union.
0: So this comes as Germany's far-right AfD party has made significant electoral gains in state elections in September, which could result in German state being controlled by a far-right extremist party for the first time since World War II. AfD champions restrictions on migration and promotes so-called remigration, which amounts to a policy of mass deportation. For more, we're joined here in Berlin by Wiebke Judith. She's the legal policy spokesperson for ProAsyl, a German NGO working for the human rights of asylum seekers and refugees in Germany and Europe. Thank you so much for being with us. In these last few minutes we have together, can you talk about what the AfD victories mean for asylum seekers and refugees in Germany?
3: Yeah, thank you so much. First of all, of course, the win of the AfD in Sachsen-Anhalt, but also the gains they have made across Europe is deeply concerning for everyone who cares about our democracy, but especially for people who are targeted by their policy. And for the first time ever, them taking control of government could mean that they can make policies that will directly impact refugees, asylum seekers, of course, also other people with a migration background. And this could mean excluding refugee children from schools. This could mean further restricting of benefits. They might try to stop any asylum seekers being brought to that specific federal state. So a lot of people have fear, but I also do want to highlight, I think already in the last years, they have quite successfully managed to push the center parties towards their policies. And I think that is just as concerning.
1: And Wiebke, if you could talk about the transformation of the discursive, the conversation around immigration in Germany. I mean, it was in 2015 that Angela Merkel made it a policy to admit refugees, in particular from Syria, to the point that now there are almost, I believe, a million Syrian refugees in Germany. And now, that was 2015. What has happened that has led to this kind of backlash against refugees in Germany?
3: Over the last 10 years, we for sure have seen quite a shift of the German migration policy towards the right. It's not like a straightforward at this time it went in the other direction, but it's just something that has developed. And there have been, you know, a lot of anti-migration campaigns in the media by right-wing or even center parties. So for almost 10 years, migration has again and again been put on the top of the agenda as supposedly the biggest issue in Germany. What I do think we currently see is that, again, it's shown, no, it's other issues that are very concerning with regards to housing or the retirement system. But I think constantly having put migration and asylum on top of this agenda has led to quite a hostile environment. But what we have seen in the past as well is also there is still a lot of solidarity with refugees in Germany. Also, Ukrainian refugees were welcomed in the last years, and we still see a lot of people day to day supporting refugees in their work. So I think this really we have to consider as well.
0: And finally, your group, the work that it carries out in Germany and Europe, the space you find for it, and the movements, how successful they are in pushing for the rights of migrants and asylum seekers.
3: What we do focus on currently, but have been doing for many years in Germany, but with partners across Europe, is really litigation, because it is quite hard at the moment to have political wins. But we have fundamental rights, we have human rights, and there is still a functioning court system that we can use. What is quite concerning is that we see that if there are wins in front of courts, governments are not perceiving it that well anymore. They might implement it or might not, and they might use it to really also campaign against our core human rights, such as the European Human Rights Charter. So these are developments that we see increasing, and we are quite worried. But for the moment, I think going to court is still a good way.
0: And how much public support do you have?
3: Well, it always depends, of course, who you ask. And we can't deny that there has been a shift within the German population as well. But again, I want to highlight there are many people who every day support refugees and other people coming to Germany. So I think people are, of course, a bit swayed by some of these narratives that have been pushed again and again and again, as migration being the main concern. But there are also many people who see and who know people in their daily life who've arrived 10 years ago, perhaps, but who are now a member of the community, who arrive and who fill job gaps that otherwise are not filled, who arrive, who are part of school, etc. So we also then again always see a lot of protest when there's, for example, effort to return such people, and people come together to protect their neighbors, to protect people at their workplace. Mm.
0: I want to thank you so much, Vibeke Udit, legal policy spokesperson for Pro Asyl, a German NGO working for the human rights of asylum seekers and refugees in Germany and Europe. 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Tonight, I'll be at Spora here in Berlin, Germany, for the screening of Steal the Story, Please, the documentary about 30 years of Democracy Now! I will be there with the director of the film, Carl Diehl. It's at 7 o'clock. It's free. People should come early. Check our website. I'm Amy Goodman with Nermeen Sheikh.

0: Welcome to Book Waves. I'm Richard Walensky. This is part one of a two-part interview. My guest is Kate Christensen, whose latest novel is Good Company. Earlier novels include The Great Man, Jeremy Slade, Trouble in 2009, and I interviewed you then. There are two nonfiction books, and somewhere in there, there's a mystery, a Sidney Graves mystery. Obviously, we can start by asking, okay, what have you been up to for the past two decades? I see there that there have been, I think, three or four Kate Christensen novels, plus the one under a pseudonym, and then the two nonfiction books. I want to start by talking about Good Company. In 2009, our interview began by your saying that the way to start a book is that a voice just comes in your head and doesn't stop. Is that how Julia appeared?
1: Interestingly, no. Something happened when I hit middle age in the way that I write. I think when I was younger, I had voices in my head that needed to come out, and I was too young to have much of a past. I was making my past when I was in my 20s and 30s and into my mid-40s. And so these voices would come into my head, and they were all parts of myself. They were all sort of alter egos or fragmentary, you know, people that were me but that weren't me that I hadn't realized yet. And so their voices were paramount in generating the novel. And I noticed that something happened after I wrote a memoir when I turned 50. I stopped writing fiction for a little while, because I felt this sort of shift after I wrote The Asshole, which is a sort of elegy to New York. It's a goodbye to my marriage. I had a long 14-year marriage at the same time as I left New York. And so I think the New York phase of my life was that phase. It was all voices, because New York is a city of voices, and it's a city of, you know, eavesdropping, looking around and feeling like you're one person in millions in the streets, on the subway, in restaurants, and bars. So I wrote a memoir sort of at 50 called Blue Plate Special, because I wanted to write a food book. I'm not a chef, so I had to use my own life. But it ended up being a sort of autobiography, I guess, inadvertently, because I had no other way into food. And I ended up, as I do, being really as honest as I could and not trying to make myself into any kind of hero.
0: How did it feel knowing that the voice is yours and is no longer a curtain between the voice and you?
1: It was really hard, and it wasn't as much fun as writing a novel. And I felt, okay, so this answers your question about where Good Company came from, actually. This is apropos, I promise. It's that writing Blue Plate Special and How to Cook a Moose. How to Cook a Moose a little less, though, because I got into other people. It wasn't really about myself. But Blue Plate Special, I felt like I had to pull a lot of punches. And one of the great subversive pleasures for me of novel writing, in fact, the primary pleasure, is that I can tell the truth in ways that I can't when I'm writing nonfiction. And fiction allows for a sort of sleight of hand, where it's ostensibly you make it up. It's your imagination. These people aren't real. They're not. But show me a novelist who doesn't use real people. We all use real people. We're all writing autobiography in some sense. Even science fiction writers, even, you know, romance writers, we're all talking about ourselves in some way, because writing a novel is an obsessive, solitary practice. And so it comes out of your own head. And so all of the things you're grappling with in a novel are really sort of personal, ultimately, even if they're, and I'll get to this, even if they're, you know, generated by political concerns, environmental, wild, imaginary worlds, et cetera, et cetera. But, I felt really constrained writing my memoir, and it wasn't that fun. It kind of wrote itself. You know, you would think that would be fun, and I guess it was. But I didn't get that gleeful sort of, I felt like I had to be the asshole. Am I allowed to say asshole? I don't think it's a bad word. I think it's just a descriptor. Blue Plate Special wrote itself. It just emerged. I had no choice. It was like Athena coming. Was it Athena who came out of Zeus's head? Anyway, it just came out of my head. It needed to be written. I couldn't not write it. I wrote it. My output diminished because I think that I started approaching writing novels differently. And I started with an idea instead of with a voice. And I wrote a book called The Last Cruise, and then I wrote a book called Welcome Home Stranger, and those are both climate crisis novels. And I was going through intense climate grief in my 50s, just overwhelming. I could hardly function. I felt like, okay, it's not about me anymore, it's really about the political, it's about capitalism and sort of devastation of our environment, because it's all I could think about, was how much I really hate capitalism and what it's wrought on this earth. So I wrote the book called The Last Cruise, which is about a cruise where everything goes wrong, which is a sort of microcosm of this country, as I was sort of feeling at the time. And then I wrote a novel called Welcome Home Stranger about a climate journalist. So it's directly about climate change as it relates to menopause and having to adapt. That's what that book's about. So then I wrote a detective novel because I wanted to write a detective novel. I love detective novels with an untoward passion. I read them all. I've read them all more than once, probably. And, you know, writing is imitation because we're little monkeys and we want to be what we see. And so I wanted to write a series. It's a series. There's another one. The second one is called Cactus Land. It's coming out in the next 2027 sometime. And it's just pure pleasure. So anyway, I wrote a detective novel, but I had this idea, this thing in my claw about Blue Plate Special, this memoir I'd written. I was annoyed. Like, it kept annoying me. 10 years later, I was annoyed as I was turning 60. And I was thinking, you know, I'm still annoyed at the things I couldn't say, and that I put my name on it as the story of my life. And the fact is that memoir is very limited. And what you're supposed to do in memoir, I didn't do, which is, like, come to some grand conclusion and be somewhat didactic. I don't know. The great Vivian Gorn said it really well in her book about memoir writing. But I didn't do it. And so I felt this, like, unease about that book. And I needed to write a corrective. But I wasn't going to write another memoir, because screw memoir. I don't like it. So I decided to write a novel. And I decided that Julia was not me. And part of the pleasure of writing a voice that both is and is not me, because as you surmised, I drew heavily on the details of my own life, because that was the permission I gave myself. That to find that greed in writing about my own life, it's like a non-orgasmic, like, sexual encounter where you're like, no, I want to go back and, like, actually, like, get them off. And that's this novel. Like, I wanna write about my life, but I actually want to get off. And I want that greed, and I want that subversive truth-telling. I want that, and I deserve it, because hell, you know, I've lived a life. Well, yeah, that's where this book came from. It came from this idea that I want to write about misogyny, but in order to do that, I have to write about my own complicity in it, and all the ways in which I've allowed, and this sort of comes out of this hatred of capitalism, and this, like, you know, climate change, with all the grief that I was feeling, which sort of settled into angry acceptance. Whatever the final stage of climate grief is, I'm probably in it, because here it is. So I'm going to approach my own life like a political idea. So this is really different from, you know, a voice in my head demands to be put on the page, and it's Hugo Whittier, like, in his mansion on the Hudson, smoking himself to death, what fun. This is more like, I need to reckon with some things that I've never reckoned with before. In a political sense, it's also personal. What fun, but a different kind of fun. I want to tell the truth, actually, about all the assholes. Not just me, but all the other assholes, which I couldn't do in my memoir. I'm actually just thinking aloud because I haven't articulated all these things. So I wanted to fictionalize all the assholes that weren't me and allow for some sort of interplay between the asshole who was me and them in a fictional sense.
0: My thought in reading the book, and maybe I had it right the first time rather than after listening to our interview, this was Kate Christensen saying and doing the things that Kate Christensen actually never would have done, but now she has a way to do them.
1: That's a great takeaway.
0: Going back to the earlier interview, I had asked you about the main character of Trouble, and whether that was an unreliable narrator. And you said, no, that's a narrator with a limited perspective. And I got the impression that's exactly who Julia is in this book.
1: That's exactly right. And that's exactly the point of her, of the way that I entered into her. I think that works in a fictional sense with a first-person narrator, because I always tell my students when I teach writing that the trick of first-person narration is to get the feeling that the reader and the writer are kind of clasping hands over the head of the narrator, and that the narrator has blind spots that the reader can see through and judge, you know, because we all judge. We're judgmental creatures. And I think one of the pleasures of a flawed, and I use the word flawed advisedly because she is, and so am I. But I think one of the hallmarks of a good, flawed, limited first-person narrator is a sense of their complicity in it. She knows she's limited. She's not pretending she's not. So in that sense, I think she's like all of us in a way.
0: Let's go back to a couple of things in the book, Good Company itself, which is the book shifts from her telling about a visit to a writer's workshop years later, which I guess relates directly back to Iowa, which we can get into if you want, with elements of a memoir, which now that you talk about it, sounds like the fictional memoir that you wanted to write but never could write. Is that kind of where you're coming from there?
1: Yeah, so that's the reaction I had to writing Blue Plate Special. I was like, I wanna do it right this time. Yeah. But it has to be fiction. Otherwise I have to pull my punches again, because so many people are still alive and you have to be really careful. So the trick is to fictionalize them, which I've always done all my life in all my memories. Is take the people I'm observing with my family eye, including myself, and put them on the page in a way that makes them feel true to life. I'm not interested in heroes. I'm more interested in really evoking this kind of human condition of having a limited perspective, and yet it's the only one we have. That's funny to me, but it's also tragic.
0: You let her say things to people walking in at the door that they'll never see again. And I kept thinking, I would hate to end relationships with a big finger and have nothing afterward. When you were writing that, and that just came out, what were your thoughts about what she was doing?
1: Give me a specific instance of a relationship. I'm trying to think of what you're
0: doing. Her former mentor at the workshop, walking out, she said something to him, gets in a cab, and she'll never see him again. And I kept thinking, they had a relationship for decades, and this is how she ends it.
1: I think she feels really clear about it. And I think for Julia, he was her mentor in New York City after the workshop, and he was kind of a dick to her, like kind of condescending. He treated her not so great. And there's a sense of closure, because I feel like for her that people can do things up to a point, and there's always forgiveness, and there's always continuity in the relationship. But once you cross that line, there's no going back. For her, that's how it is. There's no return. Once you see how someone really feels about you, once they treat you in a way that illuminates how they see you, and she's very proud. She doesn't want to say, hey, you know, I'm not that sweaty hussy you treated me as. I'm actually a serious writer, and I deserve to be treated like a serious writer by my mentor. So I think what she's doing is setting the record straight and walking away. I think our relationship ended. I think it's been over. I think he wanted to punish her for writing about him, and she wanted to set the record straight, so they each had an agenda. In seeing each other, he invited her over to a dinner party. And she ends the dinner party by just acknowledging the truth that relationship is over and has been over. She hasn't seen him in years. He's no longer her mentor. And I think it ended on its own terms, and they both know it, and they both know why.
0: You're listening to an interview with Kate Christensen, whose latest novel is Good Company, Unwritten Words on Book Waves. Kate Christensen, both, welcome home stranger and good company, the characters have mommy problems. Are you trying to work out your own mother issues, or is this just fiction at that point?
1: Oh, God. I mean, who doesn't have mommy issues? Yeah, sure. I think I would say that my life is a fuel for my writing, and my relationship with my own mother is absolutely complicated, has been all my life. Love, hate, very intense, too intense, without enough real.

0: described the workshop as a place where there was a lot of camaraderie. And the best thing about the workshop was all the supportiveness among the writers. The competition came later in New York City, where that is a hotbed of literary backbiting, competition, also friendships and alliances. But the thing about Iowa that she talks about is that it was competitive. It was a really, really cold, walking a tightrope with your writing. But the aftermath of Iowa, and this is my experience too, so she shares this with me, is that we all have each other's backs. It's like we're all veterans of a war together. And so when I meet another survivor of Iowa, and I went back there to teach a couple of three times, and my feeling about Iowa is it's a great place to form literary friendships that last your entire life, which is what I did. So the competition is situational. It's sitting in workshop, like that episode of Girls, which I still laugh at, Linda Dunham sort of taking on the Iowa Writers Workshop, and she was not far off. But once you get out of workshop, once you get your MFA, once you're out in the world, if I run into another Iowa person, it's like we were in World War II together, and we want to sit and tell stories. And we love each other's work. We blurb each other. There's this mutual respect. So no, I would say the opposite, that the Iowa aftermath is deeply, deeply friendly in my experience.
1: From my perspective, reading the book, mixing her venom with those memories kind of get involved, because obviously when you're looking back and talking about it, you can't separate Brooklyn from Iowa in a way.
0: I think she makes the distinction. I think she talks about how funny it is that, you know, she gets to New York and it's cutthroat, but, you know, she walks into a party and there's another Iowa girl, and it's sort of like, hey, hey, sibling, how are you?
1: You mentioned before the misogyny as being a key element of good company, and it struck me that while she's honest about her own push and pull with regard to men, with the exception of her current boyfriend, Brian, these men are all pretty awesome.
0: This is a book about misogyny, specifically, so it's going to contain some misogynists. And it's really a book about a woman looking at her own behavior with misogynists and understanding, I think so many women in my generation have had this experience, understanding how men may fear they try to charm and befriend and win over. Like, you know, like, oh, really, you hate me? Well, I'm going to make you like me. There's this kind of challenge that we all sort of give ourselves. Like, I'm not going to let you hate me. I'm not going to, and it's your world, and I have to fit into it. So I'm going to find a way to make you respect me. And that's by being good company, which is, you know, the reason for the title. And all the different ways in which a woman becomes good company for all the different kinds of men, teachers, mentors, boyfriends, father figures, men her age. But I do think there are some good men in the book. I don't think it's only just Brian. I think if you look, there are a couple more, because there are good men in the world, and it's important to acknowledge that. But I really feel like when a woman is sort of has a father, like Julia's father, who completely broke her heart when she was nine, there's this corrective, and so she's sort of attracted to misogynists in this weird way. Like, she finds them. She finds them, and it's trying to sort of, I hate the word heal, so I don't use it, but she's trying to correct the damage that was done to her when she was little by her father.
1: When you're writing the book, this book in particular, Good Company, how does Julia's history get assembled? How did you discover that she had those sisters, that many sisters, that many stepfathers, that one stepfather? How did that happen?
0: It's interesting, that construction of the book, because from the get-go, I wanted to intersperse. She's at a writer's conference at her alma mater, Baldwin College, in the Pacific Northwest, and it takes place over one weekend at this writer's conference.

0: she's on a panel, and she has an interview with her editor. And I think that the structure of the book sort of gave me her life in a way. I wanted to intersperse scenes that take place at this conference where she's promoting her memoir, it's very meta, with actual excerpts from that memoir. And I started writing the book knowing her intimately, because all the ways that she is and is not me had to be really clear for me to pull off that structure, because the memoir had to be all these things at the same time. It had to be limited, because she is limited, and she addresses that in the course of the novel, and is forced to address that by other characters, the fact that there are things she didn't and couldn't say, but yet I wanted her to really say them in some way that I couldn't. So it had to be better than my memoir in a way. It had to be more true and more risky, but also sloppier, less constructed. It had to sort of burst onto the page with this immediacy almost of a journal entry. And then I wanted the scenes at the Writers' Conference to be the Literary Book Festival or whatever it is, to be more constructed in a sort of fictional way. So I'm playing with fiction and memoir, obviously, because it's something I thought a lot about. So the particulars of her life, I had to nail them down in order to even start writing the book. So it was something I thought a lot about. I wanted her to have the fractured family, the sort of 60s and 70s, child of divorce, step-siblings, abandonment, different parents coming in and out, single mother most of the time, all of that. So it was important to explore all of these facets of that kind of childhood and adolescence. So I gave her that kind of family, which I also have.
1: How does your family respond to a book like this then?
0: Two of my sisters have read it, my older half-sister and my younger full sister. My younger sister wrote to me and she said, "Hi, it's Simone from Berlin," which is what I called her. She's actually Susan. She lives in Amsterdam. She wrote to me and she said, "Hi, Simone from Berlin absolutely loves this novel. Thank you for telling the truth about our family."
1: Wow.
0: My older half-sister, we share a father, read it, and she wrote to me and said, "I feel like this entire book we've been having a conversation that we can continue, because we have the same father." So, there was a lot to say. So it opened up this conversation with both my sisters, the two that I'm close to, which is really good.
1: Was your father very similar to the father in Devin?
0: Very similar, yes.
1: You set the novel in 2018, and I was wondering if that was simply because that's when you first thought of it, or you didn't want to involve yourself with pandemic and post-pandemic.
0: Those reasons, and also I wanted it to be right before all the Harvey Weinstein stuff started coming up, and the beginning of Me Too, because this isn't a Me Too novel. So, just in setting it in 2018, I wanted to sort of back up a little bit and go back to a time when all of this was plausible still, for a lot of reasons. But mostly it was to predate Me Too and to very clearly not, I think anything that happens post the fall of 2018, or was it the summer, I can't remember, has to sort of grapple with and have a dialogue with and reckon with everything that happened during Me Too. So I was just avoiding that. I really didn't want to write a Me Too novel.
1: The curious part, of course, is as I'm reading Good Company, all of this stuff is coming about these two Republican congressmen and Jared Leto, and it suddenly begins to worry about heterosexual men in general, because it hits right now. Now, one thing I did notice is that it felt like you were trying, in a way, to make sure that Trump, too, did not enter the book at all.
0: Not at all. Yeah. I did not want to write about Trump. But I wanted to write about the conditions that created Trump. So, there's a Trumpy shadow over this book, but he's definitely not in it.
1: How does your much younger husband view writing?
0: My husband, Brendan. Yeah, let me just get into this a little bit, because I think it's actually germane to the book itself. the book was his idea, and he actually loves being written about, so he didn't have any problem whatsoever with my using our relationship as a sort of framing device for this book, and a kind of answer to this misogynistic landscape. Of course he didn't mind, because he's the happy ending. So while I was thinking about this book, I went back to Iowa in the fall of 2022. I hadn't started writing it yet, but I was planning to write it. And we had a lot of conversations while we were in Iowa City about what the workshop was like when I was there, because it was a very, it was a man's world. And so I think that's what you were referring to accurately. It was the director didn't want to allow any women. He had to be convinced by his, you know, by the woman who actually ran the place. It was hard to be a woman there. And so I was remembering that and talking a lot about it. And Brandon said, you know, you should write a book about your experiences with this dynamic and how you use charm and intelligence and sort of wit and like a kind of male adjacent bravado to navigate it. Like, that's an interesting topic for a book narrated by a woman of my generation who sort of came of age doing that and learning that's how you got along in the world. And it set up competition with other women. It set up a sort of economy of scarcity, especially in a literary sense, which gets into the competition amongst women in the literary scene in the early aughts in New York. So he sort of helped me come up with the idea for this book, and I was writing Brian's character, and he read some scenes, and he said, you know, I think Brian needs to be a little more in the lead here. He needs to be, you're making me too nice. I'm not that nice. Come on. Like, write, you're writing everyone else as they really are. Write me the way I really am. And it gave me permission to really show the real dynamic of the older woman, younger man, sort of the way it can be.
1: 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I'm Richard Walensky on Book Waves.
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1: ¿Bloqueo o no?
0: Cuba sí.
1: ¿Bloqueo o no?
0: Cuba sí.
1: ¿Bloqueo o no?
0: Cuba sí.
1: ¿Bloqueo o no?
0: Cuba sí.
1: ¿Bloqueo o no?
0: Cuba sí.
2: Welcome to the Schomburg Center for Research in Black Culture. I'm Deputy Director Casey Matthews. On behalf of our director, Joelle Bivens, our staff and volunteers, I'm pleased to welcome you all to the Schomburg Center. And a special honor it is to welcome our distinguished guest, the Foreign Minister of Cuba, Bruno Rodriguez Padilla. Mr. Minister, we are very pleased to have you back with us. We've had the opportunity to welcome you to the center previously as guests of the People's Forum. And it's wonderful to see you here again, back at our home in Harlem. There's a long, remarkable connection between Harlem and Cuba and the Schomburg Center and Cuba, a connection that expresses through literature, music, intellectual life, and movements for liberation and justice. Two pillars of Schomburg Center's history remind us of this connection. Our namesake, Puerto Rican-born Arturo Alfonso Schomburg, and the African-American poet and author Langston Hughes, whose ashes are interred in the anterior lobby to this auditorium. You pass over the spirit of Langston every day. Arturo Schomburg worked with Cuban and Puerto Rican activists against Spanish colonial rule and was heavily influenced by José Martí and the Cuban Revolutionary Party here in New York City. Schomburg helped found Las Dos Antillas, the Two Antilles, dedicated to the independence of both Cuba and Puerto Rico. And in Schomburg's personal collection is the literary essay, Echoes de Lama, by journalist, intellectual, and revolutionary Rafael Serra. That book is currently on display here at the Schomburg Center in the exhibition to uncover and reveal to the world the library of Arturo Schomburg. Langston Hughes, like Schomburg, traveled to Cuba and was deeply interested in its people, culture, and revolutionary traditions. His relationship with the Cuban poet Nicolas Guillén is especially significant. The two writers recognized in one another a shared commitment to exploring Black identity, culture, freedom, and the possibilities of solidarity across borders. These connections feel particularly appropriate this evening. So tonight, as we welcome the Foreign Minister of Cuba to Harlem, we're participating in this tradition of intellectual exchange, cultural dialogue, and recognition of our deep historical ties. Mr. Minister, on behalf of the Schomburg Center, welcome back to Harlem.
3: Dr. Rosemary Mealy has been a reference for anyone who calls themselves an organizer in New York and in many parts of the US. Not just because she has written effectively about the history that brought Malcolm X and Fidel Castro together in Harlem, but because her constant reflection always seeks to enlighten where the real problems in society are, not where Washington tries to tell us. Thank you.

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1: Good evening.
0: On behalf of the People's Forum, it is our great honor and privilege to welcome our brother, Bruno Rodriguez Padilla, Minister of Foreign Affairs of the Republic of Cuba and the entire Cuban delegation to Harlem. Tonight, we gather not only to welcome our distinguished guests, but also to honor those historic connections and to affirm the importance of dialogue, friendship, solidarity, and peace amongst our people. Tonight, we come full circle. We come together not only to reflect our history, but to reaffirm the historic friendship, struggles, and ties that bind our peoples. 66 years ago, just a few blocks from where we stand and sit tonight, history was made at Harlem's Hotel Teresa. Two extraordinary leaders, Malcolm X, El Hajj Malik El Shabazz, and Fidel Castro met at a moment when nations on the continent of Africa were being liberated and asserting their independence from centuries of racism, colonialism, and indeed, the world was being transformed. That meeting, brothers and sisters, was more than a meeting between two leaders. It was a meeting of visions, a meeting of self-determination, a meeting rooted in resistance to domination, a meeting rooted in the belief that oppressed people have the right to determine their own destinies. And that is the legacy that we inherit tonight. Because Malcolm X and Fidel understood something very profound, that humanity's destiny is not to live forever in submission. It is not to accept oppression as inevitable. It is not to surrender our dignity, our sovereignty, and our right to determine our own future. The prophetic connections between Malcolm X and Fidel, rooted in self-determination, anti-imperialism, and solidarity amongst oppressed people, was crystallized right here in Harlem in September of 1960. And tonight, we stand in that tradition. Finally, let me be absolutely clear. Our solidarity with the nation and the people of Cuba is unconditional. We have heard the warnings from the U.S. State Department of Justice, including its September 16, 2026 edict concerning laws it says can be used against those it considers to be acting in the service of a foreign people, a foreign power. We will not allow threats of this government's actions to determine whether we speak, who we speak to, whether we organize, whether we protest, or whether we stand with the people of Cuba and any nation whose struggles we recognize as connected to our own. But let me say this. We are acting according to our conscience. When we see suffering, we respond. When we seek injustice, we speak. When we see cruelty and inhumanity as being perpetuated against Cuba, in Gaza, on the African continent, and among the indigenous peoples, and the pain and suffering caused by ICE with our neighbors here at home, we refuse to look away. That is not a crime. That is not a crime. That is our humanity. For more than six decades, our moral and political responsibility has called us to meet, to engage, to dialogue, to raise our voices, to organize, to protest, and to support humanitarian efforts. These are not acts of submission. They are acts of conscience. They are acts of solidarity. They are acts of resistance. And draw upon a shared history, a history that teaches us that the struggles of our peoples are never isolated from one another. We reaffirm our commitment to building a world that is more just, more peaceful, and more equitable. For us, the Cuban Revolution represents a powerful expression of that vision, a vision rooted in the belief that people and nations have the right to shape their own destiny and a right to their own sovereignty. We are living in a moment when those in power are working to roll back hard-won gains, achieved through generations of struggle, sacrifice, resistance, and bloodshed, victories that we must defend and never take for granted. And we must continue to struggle for a more and just and humane world. We cannot ignore that we see as the devastating consequences of policies that have brought suffering to the Cuban people, nor can we ignore the catastrophic impact of the blockade and the continuing threats of U.S. military intervention. But hear me, as the United States government under the leadership of a convicted felon, a white nationalist grifter, and a warmonger, to identify just a few of those characteristics,
2: right,
0: who pursues policies aimed at further isolating Cuba, we must defend those principles that solidarity is not a crime. Now is the time to stand together, reaffirming our commitment to international solidarity. Now is not the time to retreat. Now is not the time to be silent. Organizing is not a crime. Dissent is not a crime. And that speaking for peace must never be treated as an act of hostility. So tonight from Harlem, from the same community where Malcolm and Fidel met 66 years ago, we say to you, Cuban friends, we will not be intimidated. We will not be silenced. We will continue to educate, mobilize, and organize against this illegal blockade, because our solidarity is rooted not in fear, but in principle. So let the message from Harlem tonight be clear. We choose dialogue over confrontation. We choose solidarity over isolation. We choose humanity over hostility. And above all, we choose peace. We are the voices of peace, not genocide, not war. Cuba is not a threat. Thank you.

And lastly, we will hear from someone that Trump doesn't want you to hear, someone that the Trump administration would prefer that you never listen to, and that is the voice of the Cubans themselves. We're honored to have with us tonight Bruno Rodriguez Parrilla, Minister of Foreign Affairs of Cuba.

comrades, friends, sisters, brothers, queridos compatriotas, I bring greetings from revolutionary Cuba, from peaceful and friendly Cuba. My first message is of friendship, companionship, and solidarity with the people of the United States. I'll be prudent with my words so as not provide pretext for this terrible way of a neo-McCarthyism of neo-fascism. As all of you know, Cuba suffers a multidimensional aggression lasting almost 7 decades and greatly reinforced this year. It includes the threat of military force, which is against international law and the United Nations Charter. If a military action were taken to place against Cuba, it would be an international crime and will cause deaths, pain, and terrible destructions. We hope that never happened, but we Cubans will fight on this case until victory. It is fair to ask, what excuse, reasonable justification could motivate such criminal action and such willingness to cause damage against a peaceful country? But the aggression also includes economic warfare, with economic blockade, and in this year in particular, the energy blockade, the total fuel blockade. Since January of 2026, as a result of intimidation and coercion, not a single oil shipment has arrived in Cuba, with the only exception of this oil tanker that arrived in the country in April. No economy and no society can operate in the 21st century without fuel. But the aggression doesn't stop there. With additional sanctions and coercive measures almost on a weekly basis, the US has practically put all trade and commercial transportation with Cuba. I don't know what happened on Thursday in the State Department, because there is a practice of every other Thursday, they make an announcement of additional sanctions to Cuba. Let us wait for the next Thursday, but we are here. The impact can roughly be measured by economic statistics and the effect of the GDP, but the real bearing is of a human nature. It punishes the daily life of all Cubans in painful ways which are difficult to explain. This is not collateral damage, but the deliberate punishment of the entire Cuban population. It's a collective punishment which is also an international crime. To try to justify social brutal abuse, the US government resorts to the absurd allegation that Cuba poses an unusual and extraordinary threat to the national security and foreign policy of the United States, the most powerful nation on earth, a nuclear power with a huge technological advantages and military might. Nobody with a clear and honest mind would accept that allegation. Yet, it is the pretext used to punish the people of Cuba and apply secondary sanctions or threaten to apply them against any country or company that exports fuel and other products to Cuba. Cuba is not a threat to the US. Cuba is not a threat. The economic blockade is a threat to the entire Cuban people. Cuba is a country under fierce aggression. Cuba is not isolated.
It enjoys the support of the majority of peoples around the world and all those that have a sense of justice, peace, and solidarity. Such aggression against Cuba deserves the clearest condemnation. Several heads of delegation at the UN this week have expressed in their respective statements at the General Assembly, with a courage and full clarity, their rejection of US punishment against the people of Cuba and have reiterated the need to put an end to the economic blockade. Dear comrades, sisters and brothers, compatriots, the challenge we face under these circumstances of aggression are immense. We are well aware of that, and we are not in an static position. We don't have our arms crossed. We are mobilizing all our experience, the strength of our human resources, and the resilience of our people to adapt to this reality, find ways to stabilize economy, recover economic growth, and respond to the needs of our people with the greatest attention to social justice. Based on that, we are moving on in a process of changes that would lead to profound transformations of the economic and social model of the country based on our historical experience. On July 30th last, during the closing ceremony of the session of the National People's Power Assembly, President Miguel Díaz-Canel referred to the origin of these social and economic transformations that the country is introducing. He said, and I quote, "In view of the complex situation I have described, how can we prevail in the construction of socialism? How could we find the material and financial resources needed to preserve the social achievements attained by the revolution? As it already happened on former occasions, when we were faced with a particularly complex situation, such as the special period, when, under the guidance first of Commander-in-Chief and later on of Army General Raúl Castro, the economic model was transformed to adapt it to the challenging foreign circumstances demanded by the times, under the leadership of the Communist Party, in a collective and democratic way, in consultation with the people, without compromising the independence, the national sovereignty of the social achievement of the revolution." End quote. The National Assembly has adopted a new program with a new practices, actors, and economic concepts. All of that is being done in accordance with the Constitution in force, which was adopted through a free and universal referendum, and the conception of our socialist state of law and social justice. As was pointed out by the leader of the Cuban Revolution, Army General Raúl Castro Ruz, the most important thing will be, and quote, "the appropriate and timely implementation process with well-defined priorities and the conscious participation of the people." This process relies on the strength that we have built, the potential of our human resources, and the determination to respond to the needs of the people with the greatest possible social justice, without ceasing in our efforts to defend with utmost vigor and resolve the sovereignty and the right to self-determination. It's a very difficult juncture that is testing the strength of the Cuban Revolution, and we know that we need to face it with a courage and on our own. We have a high appreciation for the solidarity and sympathies we enjoy from people all over the world, from many citizens and organizations here in the US. Thank you very much for your excellent and steadfast solidarity.
The material and humanitarian support is very important, so are the multiple expressions of a condemnation and rejection of the blockade. This solidarity is rooted in bonds that go back many years. It was Malcolm X who once said, and I quote, "The only way we will get our freedom for ourselves is to identify ourselves with every oppressed people in the world." Malcolm X said, "We are blood brothers to the peoples of Brazil, Venezuela, Haiti, and Cuba. Yes, Cuba," he said. Thank you, Harlem. Thank you very much, Harlem. We enjoy here in the United States growing sentiments of support and solidarity from humans that live here and their families, as well as the sons and daughters of humans that moved here long ago. We learn from Fidel Castro Ruz, humans today are the product of his vision and his leadership. We pay tribute to Fidel in his centennial. In spite of the difficulties, regardless of the risk, no matter the pressures that we face today, in the year of his centennial birthday, I can assure all of you that the Cuban Revolution remains true to its roots and principles. That the road to socialism is our quest, and that solidarity is and will continue to be the defining feature of Cuba's foreign policy and of our engagement with the peoples all over the world. Long live international solidarity. Long live the friendship and fraternal bonds between our peoples. Cuba is not a threat. The blockade is. Cuba is not a threat. The blockade certainly is. Long live the friendship and fraternal bonds between the US and Cuban peoples. Solidarity is not a crime. The blockade is. Solidarity is not a crime. The blockade certainly is. As Fidel would say tonight, patria o muerte, venceremos. Homeland or death, we shall overcome.

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KPFA in Berkeley, California. This is Against the Grain on Pacifica Radio. I'm Sasha Brown. The poor and people of color have been dispossessed and exploited since this country's inception. But in the 1980s, that form of

created those it released. The tremendous sweep of revenue extraction and how it became central to the criminal legal system is the subject of legal plunder, the predatory dimensions of criminal justice. Joshua Page is professor of sociology and law at the

0: revenue, either for the state or for private interest, from people who are caught up in the criminal legal system?
1: Well, today,

four or five firms that are connected on the standard system. So it's quite pervasive, and this is something that did not exist in this way. Simply, 40 years ago, it's been a new development. But one thing that I

keeping that in mind when someone actually talking about those particular people who are directly caught up in the system. I want to ask you, well, ask you both,

who's involved in the processes of asset forfeiture. And when I say forfeiture, the individual isn't really accused of violating any law. Rather, their property

0: social page then at the next step when people face courts. How does this extraction of revenue function there? What forms does it take? And what impact does that have on those people who are directly or indirectly pulled into the nexus of the criminal legal system?
1: Well, when people are arrested,

0: book. And so, what Joe and I try to share in the book is that these practices want to work together and are really connected, and that creates a sort of cascading effect that people are losing money at every turn.
1: So, I wonder if you could talk more about something you just mentioned, which is the bail bond industry. Tell us, if you will, how it operates, and also, this is something that you actually have particular insight into, and I wonder if you could talk about that.
0: Several years ago, I spent over a year actually working with a bail bond agent as part of a study of the industry and bail in general. And it's through that that I had really a first-hand understanding of how the industry works. So it works in that it begins with judges requiring financial bail that defendants can afford. And particularly since the 1990s, the frequency with which judges assign bail and the amount of money that they require has gone up considerably. And over 80% of defendants are indigent enough to qualify for a public defender. The majority of them cannot afford to post their own bail with the court, which they would get back at the end of the fair case. And so they have no choice but to go to bail bond companies. Now, these are private companies that offer to bail people out of jail for a premium, which is typically 10%. So for a $1,000 bail, the bail bond company would charge $100 that it keeps, it doesn't get back to the defendant. In addition, the defendant will have to sign a contract as well as come up with at least one, often two co-signers. He'll co-sign the contract also, somewhat like signing for a loan, which then brings in a whole population of people who then become responsible for the defendant and under the thumb of the bail bond company.
1: You also mentioned that most people, if they have come guilty and end up in jail or prison, that there's a whole system, and you're stressing that these systems are not completely in isolation, but in ways that connect with each other, of extracting revenue from the incarcerated. I think that may come as a surprise for a lot of people who aren't connected to, have never been in prison or aren't connected to people who have been sent to jail, that this is not just about private prisons, but about the majority of them, which are public prisons. Can you tell us in more detail how that operates and where the revenue ends up?
0: Yeah, that's a really great question. Yeah, typically

exorbitant rates for phone calls. There's commissaries that are like little stores inside the prisons that jack up their prices. And so for all those practices, the incarcerated person needs money. And because those who work on the inside make so, so little from their employment, they rely on people on the outside. And so it's here that family members.

for them. And so throughout the process, it's actually the person's family that's putting up the money, whether we're talking about bail, the people who pay the premiums are often family members, most often women, mothers,

0: say this money, so some of it goes for the fees would go to the government, and then for the private services, these private companies sign contracts with the state, and often as part of those contracts, the state gets a commission. And so the company would get a set amount to the state based on the profits that they get. And so, you know, the telecom industry, for example, is a $1.2 billion industry. And so, you know, this reported 7 years ago that the state brought in $460 million in these commissions. So the revenue is going both to private companies and to the state who are operating in partnership with the public-private partnership.
1: Josh was just talking about the ways that entities benefit from these extractive, basically extractive arrangements where revenue is generated off of people within the criminal

0: franchise revenues?
1: The short answer is yes. The more complex answer is that we don't have very good data to look at this in any sort of summary way across the nation. We don't, because government doesn't collect, doesn't, you know, federal government does

is still there. Sometimes quite substantially, you know, in the city of Chicago, for example, whether it's citations for parking or towing in concrete or traffic tickets through red light cameras, which are concentrated especially in parking areas of cars, all of those sorts of operations together account for, and this is just auto-related stuff, it accounts for 7% of the city's total budget, which is just stunning. So you have various fixes in different states and localities.

legal conduit, the predatory dimensions of criminal justice, and Sasha Bede, and this is Against the Grain. So, Josh, we've been talking about the vastness of the revenues that are generated by ticketing people and charging them for fees, and it's a

0: pictures and images that people share, but I wonder if you could tell us more directly, what is the human cost of these predatory practices, given that by and large they are targeting the most vulnerable people in society?
1: To begin with, they require people to make serious threats, right? Because again, these are the people that are being disproportionately

What else does Taylor bring to the Christian message on the psychological side, the health effect, maybe it's less effect for people, not just because they need to be putting up doctors' visits or medical, but the stress that's involved with

learn and the show sort of multi-dimensional times that concept is. So yeah, I think that's a good place to begin. And of course, you know, these debts, because they're often covered by the people who are not

through the veil, but then there would be expectations that the person would not only pay them back momentarily, but more importantly, to take certain actions.

0: think that when we think about poverty in the U.S., the fees and fines and other ways that the criminal legal system extracts revenue from people, disproportionately poor people, needs to be taken into account?
1: I definitely do. It's really important to understand poverty as being not just about individuals and their educational level and so forth, but really focusing on the institutions and organizations that actively accept revenue out of particular communities. So our focus in the book is really on communities, which are the sources of the government resources, the private profit. And there's some studies in the Bay Area and the community that show just how socially

brands. And so I think this is part of the mix that really even helps us understand the stickiness of poverty, the

But the one sort of shift on the criminal legal system, I mean, could what we call predation, resource extraction, and sooner from the very, very beginning. Right? But for the most part, up until the 1980s, most of the extraction focused on

prison in agricultural based plantation prison in the South. In death, you know, the factory is set up inside prisons during the slavery days and made substantial revenue profits for businesses. But that, what really changed in the 1980s is there was a shift from labor to finance. Now, prison exploitation and prison labor still exists, but it's been built by these practices that focus on finance, that focus on extracting money from a sum legally maintained to people and their families. And part of the reason for that is the system grew so large that when you get just a little bit of money from the individuals involved in the system and their loved ones and communities, you can actually start making substantial revenue. And so the shift we talk about is, you know, this rebalancing from labor to finance, which was part of the general financialization of the economy in the U.S. from the 1970s onwards. So yeah, there is

fees and all types of other surcharges and various things. First of all, it expands where you can not just under custody, but everywhere in the system, from policing to court processes are very

Second of all, you can, this creates an easy way for private partners, for for-profit firms to come, right? They can simply add their own fees to whatever service they want to provide. So that expands the actors that are involved. Third of all, you now can extend the people who you can take resources from, not just personally out of custody, but the community. And so it allows for much more of a community focus in training resources, which is really where the resources

crucial to be able to not just take what people have now, but to obligate them to give to what they need in the future. So in all these ways, it's a massive expansion. And if we look at what sort of drives this, that's why I point three sort of intersecting directions. One is, as I mentioned before, the sort of shifting in public finance, the restructuring of public finance, so that fewer resources are

and it was cutting back services, cutting back on operations. So it was sort of logical city managers and city elected officials saying, hey, we just can't afford to do this anymore. We're going to cut back. And that's happening all over the country. But at this point, the sort of racially toxic

policing and incarceration. And they create these streams of spending that are very attractive to for-profit firms. And they start to come in offering all kinds of solutions to problems, even problems that governments didn't even know they had. In some cases, to try to get in, they get their foot in the door, and they begin to, in some cases, solve very real problems, like the capacity to incarcerate everyone that was being convicted. They began to private prisons, but they also began to sort of take over operations.

0: patients. And finally, as a new set of actors, a further set of actors that are there simply to make money, but also as a new set of powerful political actors who can push to maximize revenue generation, and who in some cases demonstrate the wildness of revenue generation that they can get involved in by governments. And so you get really a pretty complete transformation of practices in this area as those three developments come together.
1: Well, just to clarify, I think this is what you said. I think that this

evil man is there. And so she believes this is against the grain. So Joshua Page, Joe was talking about how this shift took place in the 1980s that intensified and shifted the ways that revenues were extracted from regular people who didn't find themselves caught up in some way in the criminal legal system.

and then kind of shift to public-private partnerships, which kind of characterized what I can call the neoliberal era, and that austerity particularly was driving the shift to find alternate streams of revenue.

0: shape these predatory practices? Do they become widespread kind of organically from these forces shaping them all at once? Were they more concentrated in some places than others? Was it uneven?
1: Yeah, I mean, before we say what a conspiracy or a grand plan, a lot of what we talk about were people just

So a lot of this, you know, prison administrators and their budgets are sort of making plans, you know, making arrangements and contracts with that company that are bringing things to them. And so a lot of this was about struggling to do this. But there were also plenty of

telecom communication companies, which is true of commentary companies, true of many companies. And so, and as Bill said, as they, as these industries got foothold in, into the system, they also, you know, develop into really strong political players that do have, that do influence, you know, legal policy. And we see this incredibly clearly with Bayer. When we talk about the bail bond industry, we're

over 30 Starbucks companies. They're the ones that make the large sums of money, and they're the ones that don't go political action, and they're the ones that are fighting reforms at the state level and federal level. As the agencies gain more and more interest, they also become more involved in political economy. And so, yeah, and so what we find is that if you look across the U.S., there's a mismatch of these types. There's some states, some localities have much more intense asset forfeitures than others. Some have much more extractive private profit-making enterprise than the project. We now have, because of political struggle, we now have 6 states that don't actually charge anything for prison phone calls anymore, including our state of Minnesota and California. And so they vary across the country and in different mixes, both across states and within states. But yeah, so part of the, by situating our story within broader changes in political economy, broader changes in public finance and taxation, right, if we can see how, people have all kinds of different motives when they are implementing these practices, right? We're not interested in, labeling people as predators, whatnot. We're interested in the kinds of conditions that make it so people are eager to implement these practices in a way often to solve problems. So that's largely the story we tell, is how these larger changes in concrete policy developments led to these crises, and try to understand ways people try to address these crises.

0: too, I think, for a lot of people, including people who might in some way benefit from these changes, say affluent people who might call for, you know, more policing, who then don't have to pay taxes for that policing. But for a lot of those people, then I would imagine that most people aren't really aware of the changes that have happened, but obviously within the system itself, those working in the system will be very well aware of the changes. How did that transformation toward extracting revenue from people in the criminal system, the larger communities, how was that justified at the time?
1: That's a really great question. And something we focus on in the book is trying to understand how people make sense of these practices. And I think that on the one hand, you know, again, releasing what's happening in criminal legal realms, what's

consumers that can exist to pay for public good. And then, so I think that's part of it. And the other part goes back, another big part of this is

his choices that this is about disciplining people that are wayward, that are irresponsible. And so we started to show these market-oriented rhetoric and ideas, as well as criminal legal, and greatly use this as criminal legal ideas come together to form a policy.

down. You both argue in Legal Plunder the predatory dimensions of criminal justice that extracting revenue off the backs of poor people in their communities, the people entangled in the system, is an injustice, and that trying to reform the system is not enough. And I wanted to ask you then what the challenges are to thinking.

So Connie was restructured in the 1980s in which public revenues were cut and that they are self-perpetuating, self-benefiting practices for state, local institutions, police departments, etc.

for different attorney, for instance, state attorney general campaigns where activists and activists are urging candidates to really put on their radar these kinds of injustices and in a sense become a major theme of some of these campaigns and have helped to elect these candidates who then worked in office with reformers in various ways. We've seen things like in San Francisco, where you have an actual office that has been created in government, which is there specifically to review these types of practices, and in a very novel arrangement, is actually set up as a kind of simultaneously inside and outside government actors. So it actually participates in coalitions that advocate for reform, that put pressure on government as it works

see all kinds of interesting combinations of activism, conventional political advocacy and litigation, various sorts of legislative bills. Some places you see really fascinating coalitions of what you might consider strange bedfellows. For example, libertarian organizations have, in a number of cases, been quite willing to partner with social

charges on people. But it's important to remember that most of criminal legal governments in the United States have to serve the state and federal government. And those jurisdictions vary considerably.

created opportunities to win victories that are tailored to the context. You know, where we have strategies and sources of organizations that match to the particular opportunities

0: you.
1: Thank you.
2: Joe Frost is professor of public service at the University of Minnesota, co-author with Joshua Page of Legal Plundered, the Predatory Dimensions of Criminal Justice. Joshua Page is professor of sociology and law at the University of Minnesota.

0: On this day in labor history, the year was 1851. That was the day that William Henry, a black cooper or barrel maker who went by the name of Jerry, was arrested in Syracuse, New York. He was first told that he was being arrested for theft, but then he learned that federal marshals had arrested him for violating the Fugitive Slave Act passed the year before. Jerry had escaped slavery in Missouri. The Anti-Slavery Liberty Party was holding its convention in a nearby church. When word came about Jerry's arrest, a crowd rushed to release him. Once released, he was quickly recaptured and returned to custody. But then a large crowd, numbering more than 2,000, gathered to free Jerry from the office where he was being held. According to research done by the Syracuse University Library, the first person into the office was J.M. Clapp, an iron worker likely chosen for his brawn. The crowd was able to free Jerry and hide him until he could escape into Canada. Clapp also had to flee to Canada to avoid arrest along with 8 others. 19 people were indicted for participating in the rescue. Only one person was ever convicted, and he died before he could appeal. In turn, the abolitionists won an indictment against the marshal who had arrested Jerry. They charged him with kidnapping. Although the marshal was acquitted, it gave the abolitionists a chance to publicly challenge the constitutionality of the Fugitive Slave Act. Each year until 1858, a Jerry Rescue celebration commemorated the event. Abolitionists referred to the, quote, Jerry level as a standard for justice. In 2001, a monument to the rescue was dedicated in Clinton Square in downtown Syracuse.
1: Labor History in June brought to you by the Illinois Labor History Society and the Rick Smith Show. For more information, go to laborhistoryintune.com.
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0: stuff, finding those things, making our own way, and get far to it. Are you ready?
1: Yes, I am. 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
0: It's a remarkable lesson to teach for Lisa.
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called After School Businesses School. And it's all about women who are making money offering classes after school, you know, extracurricular type things such as fencing and such as dance. So first up, and you know what? We're just going to get to the point of it right now. First up, we're going to meet the owner of Richmond Fencing Club,

So, fencing is a very interesting sport. It has a history of thousands of years. Essentially, sword fighting, right? Yeah. And I've always enjoyed, in the movies, watching fencing scenes. Do you enjoy that?

0: But what comes to my mind is the movie Robin Hood, which is a classic, made in the 30s with Errol Flynn. Have you ever seen that movie?
1: Yes.
0: Isn't that the best? And so, yeah, and it's really almost a dance, the way they did it. You know, that movie is so cool to watch. So I realized I didn't know all that much about the movie except that I enjoyed watching it. So I started researching it a little bit. And essentially, there are three types of fencing. There's foil, there's essay, and there's saber. And those are the three disciplines of fencing, and those are the ways that you score your points. And it's my understanding that foil is the one where you have to strike your opponent in the

or side of the place, so you can also use the side of the place. So we are going to talk with Cindy Fenty, and as I said, she's the owner of Richmond Fenty Club, she's a new coach, and she specializes in sport. So I was reading her bio, and she's really accomplished, so that's very cool. And fun fact, my grandson, Sebastian, actually took a

All right. Well, I want to give Cynthia, Cindy, proper introduction. So first of all, I don't know if you know this one, but she and the Richmond Fencing Club was featured on WRIC Channel 8 back in April.

and became a women's choral coach in 1998. She studied under many coaches, including Carl Gustavus, which I know that name because

recognize her name, Lisa Biddy. Then she began coaching at the Richmond Central Club starting in 2000. I mean, the list just goes on and on, but she is a four-time Virginia Division Women's World Champion from 2005 through 2010. She's a four-time winner, a champion. She was the Southeast Section Women's World Champion in 2010. She was the Virginia Division Women's World Points Champion from 2003 all the way to 2011. She's just consistently played in the top eight of Virginia tournaments, and she is a nationally rated referee, and she currently owns

quite the impressive, yes, I want to say you're quite the impressive chap, but you're not as fat, and it's just inappropriate to say that when you're talking about something. But anyway, I was looking at this

0: centers of pay, which is where you can touch or strike any area, like free flow, free range. Okay, and then saber, is the difference with saber that you can use the side of the blade as well? Is that the big difference?
1: Yeah, so with Warlock Cafe, there's actually a button at the end of the weapon, and that's what causes the touch, is the button has to be depressed for a certain amount of time, and then the weapon's got to an electrical system, and that causes a light to register. For saber, they don't have a button, they just have like this little loop, and they consider it saber, a

ago for a 1 week summer program, and we really liked it. And we got to watch

0: a really neat venue. You're in the back of Scott's edition, right?
1: Yeah, very cool.
0: Well, even though I kind of gave the highlights of, you know, what is your career path, we just walk us down it. You started at Virginia Tech,
1: right?
0: And then when did you actually make it a career versus, you know, just the sport?

0: pursue it as a hobby. So I went ahead and got a day job, that sort of thing. And
1: day job?
0: Well, I still have another day job. I have a lot of jobs, as I said. I'm an analyst, so I do some accounting work and stuff like that.
2: So if I tell you I'm born in accounting, and then you are a failure.
0: Yes, and also by weekends, I'm something and something too. So, so during my day job, I just went to the practices they were having at VCU, and what ended up happening was that the VCU, you know, centers got kicked out of their space because VCU wanted to use that space for other student organizations. And so we found a space, Richmond Athletic Club, I think it's called something different now, and we rented some space from them, and then in 2005, we decided to look for a new space, and it just so happened a new space, and a warehouse space showed up in South Division, and we moved into that, and looking back on it, that was quite a risk. And I don't know if I take that risk now. I was like, wow, we were kind of nuts. So we had been in that same space. We celebrated our 20-year anniversary last year. So, yeah. So that's how it ended up. It was one of those things that I was just a fencer, and I just wanted to continue the fence. And then a few of us wanted to keep the club going, so we started coaching and teaching classes. And then
1: the movie,
0: it is actually a nonprofit. We are a 501c3.
1: So what is it that is intriguing to you and so desirable to you about the sport of fencing? And I was just telling the remarkable one, my producer, before you came on, that I love watching it on TV, especially

0: you know, and it's a dance. It's like choreography, right?
1: It is. And I mean, Princess Bride is regularly in lines that are camp, so it's definitely a little more theatrical in those sort of realms, but yeah. I think the thing I liked about it, I was an athlete growing up. I did play a lot of sports. But I was also, you know, that quote unquote nerd back when nerds weren't cool. Now they are, thank goodness. but I wanted to still do something once I was in college. And the one thing that really drew me to fencing is when I went to some tournaments, I saw that at that time, there were fencers as young as my age, like college age. But then, like, there were fencers old enough to be like my father, who would beat me very soundly and very heavily. So I really liked the fact that you could continue doing it throughout your entire life.
0: Yeah.
1: But it is. But, I mean, there's about 80 at the national tournaments, and there are 80-year-old men and women who do that still. So I'm like, that is, I think, the new goal, is to make it
0: so I was researching, you know, fencing for scholarship, and it said that there's limited opportunities for scholarships for most people who gravitate to basketball and football or soccer or baseball. But they said that if you put fencing on your application, and another one is clear or rowing, and another one is standing, it really stands out.
1: I think so, especially if it's a college that is not known for fencing programs, like Virginia Tech, for example. They have a lot of different athletics. That's definitely going to draw somebody's attention. Nowadays, there's over 70,000 members in U.S. fencing now, so it is much bigger than when I first started the sport. So a lot of these kids, because now adult has also tracked very young, very much younger. There's as young as 6 to 7 year olds fencing. So not with the adults, I mean, they're

0: smartest people I've ever met in that. And I think that kind of tapped in. That was another thing that was appealing is obviously the sports. Every sport has to have, you have to have some kind of strategy. But one of the things they call fencing is physical chess. And you do have to think and analyze what you should be doing, what your opponent should be doing, what your coach is telling you to do, and also what the referee is seeing, and that sort of thing. So there's a lot of analysis that goes into that. So I do think that you do get a lot of students who maybe wouldn't normally like find the sport that they like. That's been the case for a lot of our friends, is that they try other sports and really like it, but they like fencing because of that aspect, because they had to think about it and do it, and also by themselves. They get to kind of make their own destiny, so they like that.
1: When you get a 6 or 7 year old, and I'm thinking now boys, but is it pretty much equally divided?

0: and girls in it, but I will say, this weekend, we are having a tournament at the Convention Center, which is free for anybody to come see it. We do have one of our coaches' daughters who is fencing in the Y8, and she's girl. So, and she's really excited about it. So, I think that's another great part about fencing, is that it's very openly inclusive to women, and they give us their own, you know, events. But often, locally, we will fence the men. And again, you don't have to be the strongest or the biggest or the smartest. You might be able to win bouts. It depends on the tournament. For regional and national events, it's usually separate between men and women, and locally it tends to be mixed between men and women. So you get kind of both, and they're both very different offenders.
1: Mm-hmm. Mm-hmm. When you said you have people children and gender like 6 and 7. What popped into my head was little boys, not following the rules. And then, this is how we learn. And this is, it's like

0: and say, she's been pretty perfect for it because they do respond to her mom voice, and she has that mom voice. And she's kind of learned, like, we don't touch weapons till now. We don't do this till now. So they do come down. Usually, like, 9, 10-ish, if they've been doing it for a bit, they understand what it is they're supposed to be doing.
1: Well, it sounds like you really love it. I'm really sensing owner and head coach of Richmond Dancing Club. So I'd like to talk about the pricing structure and the class options. And then I'd also like to talk about the tournament that you're shipping from.
0: Okay. We actually, speaking of tournaments this weekend, we actually have that one this weekend at the Convention Center, which is what is considered a regional event. So people with us throughout our region, which our region is the Southeast region, so that is pretty much Maryland down to Florida and over to about Alabama. So
1: I think it's a little bit older.
0: There, the last time I looked, there's nearly 1,000. So there's quite a bit.
1: Saturday and Sunday.
0: Yes, it is Saturday and Sunday, and it is free.
1: Seven times.

0: multiple staff. There's bow committee, which they're the ones who deal with all the scoring and such, and making sure all of that is entered correctly. And then we have referees who are doing all their things to help the fencing go. And then we also have what's called the armory, and those are the people who make sure everything is set up correctly. And if things are happening with the actual equipment, they go out and check it, and they also check everybody's equipment beforehand to make sure it's safe and able to work. And yeah, safety is a big thing in fencing.
1: And were you responsible for getting this tournament with Kittle Nixon?
0: Yes.
1: Yes, I was. Where was it last year?
0: It was here.
1: Oh, so it was always been here.
0: So there are regional events. These are called regions, and there are multiple ones throughout the year. Mm-hmm. So we tend to have this one every year in Richmond. I went to Myrtle Beach last weekend for one, and then I even went to Texas for another one over Labor Day weekend. So you can go in between the regions as well.
1: There's one coming up in February.
0: Yes. So the regional events often give you points to be able to go to Summer Nationals, which is at the end, or Junior Olympics, which is in January. But these are great warm-ups for national events. So in February, we will have the U.S. Fencing will come, and they'll do what's called North American Cup, and that's a national event. And it will be Div 1 fencers, which is the top, the elite-level fencers, like potential Olympians or previous Olympians, and then junior, which is under 20, and then veteran, which is over 40. So they have a lot of veterans too.
1: And what's the one thing?
0: That is February 12th through the 15th.
1: And that's
0: at the convention center as well.
1: We will have to come back on in February and remind me of that.
0: I would love to.
1: Yeah. So let's talk now about your fencing club, Richmond Fencing Club.
0: Okay.
1: So,

0: specific traits that a child or anyone, you know, young adult, should have to excel in this sport? I mean, I think of it as somebody that's, you know, kind of lanky and nimble, and, you know, I'm just envisioning what I'm feeling today. What would you describe a successful fencer?
1: You envision it as is, what you envision. So, because everything's target, it's great that they don't have much target if they're tall and lanky. So, fencers of any shape and size, I've seen plenty. I've seen smaller fencers because they're younger. I've seen taller fencers. The great thing about fencing is you don't have to have a specific body type, because you're not only relying on athletic ability, you're relying on your brain. Everybody's brain works no matter what size they are. So there's really no, I wouldn't say there's an ideal fencing type. There are plenty that you tend to see more of. Like with FAS, you tend to see them be a little taller. With foilists, you tend to see for the women that they're a little smaller. I was not smaller, so that's not the case, but I'm seeing some taller foilists now. And sabres, sometimes they tend to be a little, stuffier because it's a more aggressive weapon, but I've seen tall, thin sabres, I've seen small sabres, it's just, anyway, you can do it.
0: And how about those with special needs? Is that a possibility or not?
1: There is para-fencing. A friend of mine who is in charge of all the referees, he is a former para-Olympian. So there are avenues for that in fencing as well. They do what they can to cater to special needs.
0: And did
1: they talk about that? We do not offer para-fencing at this time. That is something we're trying to add on.
0: Oh,
1: so it's growing. It's growing.

0: not as big as like men's foil or something like that, but it's definitely becoming more widespread, and it's really fascinating to watch. I'm not sure if it's there in February. I can't remember exactly, but we definitely had it here once, and it's definitely worth a look to go see because it's not at all what you think.
1: Makes sense. Looks like my next guest is coming in. So you and I will keep talking.

0: session. She's fantastic. It is $100 for an intro class. That's 4 weeks of instruction with the fencing at the end. If your fencer is a youth fencer and you take the youth class, that is actually an 8-week class from 6 to 11 years. And that's once a week. And you do that once you are done with that. We do have a monthly dues structure that I'm going to have to cheat and look at really quickly. Because I have a lot of numbers in my head right now. Our membership fee is $125 a month once you get through that, and you can come to as many classes as you would like to, and then families, $185 a month. Some of our more serious fencers take private lessons, and that the pricing is based on which coach you select and also how many lessons you purchase.
1: So, talk about you and what is next for Cindy or Cindy when you have paid for the Richmond Fencing Club. You give private lessons and advanced foil, right?
0: Right.
1: So, where do you see, she's an accountant by day, I love that. And then at night, she puts on what do you call those?
0: Oh, yeah. They call it like a kit. The whole thing is like a kit, like jacket. And then Dr. LeMay. LeMay is the foil and paper, so you did your research.
1: I'm sorry. What's coming down the pipe for you?
0: So, this past season, I have gotten back into refereeing. That is something I did when I was a little bit younger. It was not my favorite thing to do in fencing because it is kind of stressful. I've been doing that this past season, and I've been refereeing a lot.
1: Well, why do you want to have your hands on the
0: cross? You know, fencing's funny. Like, you stay in it, and then you just decide you want to do a couple other things here and there. I mean, I'm a little older. I understand that it's not the same. I think it gave me a little bit of nervousness because I didn't want to do anything wrong or do anything to affect the fencers. And I've been watching fencing for a long time. As a fencer and as a coach, and I do know that referees are very underappreciated in that regard. You only hear about a referee when they make mistakes. You often don't hear when they're good. Kind of like coaches, too, but there's a saying that says, if a fencer fences well, great fencer. If a fencer fences poorly, bad coach. So that's very similar to refereeing, and I think one thing fencing does is that it makes you want to help out the community. It's a great community. I've met a lot of people. I've gone to a lot of different places that I probably wouldn't have normally gone because of this community. So many of us like to give back. And I think I just wanted something a little different. And I've actually enjoyed it this past season. So
1: the referee.
0: Yes. And
1: it sounds like the confidence level has changed. And that maybe several years ago when you did it, confident, but it just sounds like you've grown in your own level of confidence of being able to ease into that role because you know what you know.
0: Yes.

0: looking to me does one thing all the time. They don't always sense. They don't, like, they referee. Even some of the younger kids, I mean, they referee. I mean, it sure beats flipping burgers at 16. If I had that, I would rather referee than do that. But the kids do it. The adults do it sometimes to mitigate travel costs. The coaches do it to do that as well. And then, you know, like, some people are retired, and this is what they do in their retirement as they go to referee. So I think that's why, is that everybody's kind of, not any of us are just refereeing. We're also probably coaching, we're also probably fencing, we're also probably doing other things.
1: Yeah. So you still need a similar kind of referee.
0: I did last season, and I think I'm going to do that some of this season, too. And that's, I have a great community within my club. I have a great coaching staff, including some of them that learned how to fence from me when they were kids, and now they're adults. So we have plenty of people to support each other, and many of them referee as well. So we all kind of know the drill a little bit.

0: to where this monster this guy doesn't lend itself to that?
1: I mean, we did that during COVID because we had to. It was not the easiest thing in the world to do. Some people do like referee seminars and stuff online, which I think that's great because that allows people from different areas to see it. But I think ultimately it's better to be in person with the student so everybody knows what's going on. It's tough to do that online.
0: Yeah. So I've been embarrassed myself. So I have been changing. So you probably have heard the ball. You've probably written something. What does the answer put on their salad?
1: Oh, gosh. I have no idea.
0: Oil and vinegar.
1: Oh, no. I've not heard that one. I'll have to try to remember that this weekend.
0: Yeah. And then this one, you're going to have to explain this to me because I have no idea. This is, like, so embedded in what fencing is that only the true fencer could a point. Okay. How to tell whether a fencer is a foilist, an essayist, or a stabler. Number one, throw a brick at him. If he throws it in midair and throws it back, he's a foilist.
1: I mean, it's
0: kind of
1: accurate, though.
0: Okay. If he dodges it, he's a puppet.
1: Yeah, that's also accurate.
0: If he stands there while he hits him in the head and he says, ow, do it again, he's a saber fencer.
1: Yeah, that's accurate. Also,

0: Boston Fencing Club and then about the convention this weekend.
1: Okay. Recent Fencing Club, we are open Monday through Thursdays. We have classes for all levels, as young as 6 and as old as 80 plus. And we also recently added Saturday classes, so if that works better for your schedule, a lot of people are busy during the week, that is also available as well. You can check us out on our website at richmondfencing.com. We are having a regional event this weekend, and that shows multiple age levels, and admission is free, so you can come and check it out at the Greater Richmond Convention Center.
0: And that's Saturday, September 26th and September 27th.
1: Yes.
0: Broadcast this show on WRII. I don't want anybody going just to take a look at it. But that's great. Well, Cindy, Lucente, it's really been a pleasure having you on, and I want to thank you for everything you do for the Richmond Fencing Community. All the best to you.
1: Thank you so much. Thank you for having me on. Anytime I get a chance to talk about fencing is a good chance.
0: Okay. You take care.
1: Thank you so much.
0: Right. Well, that was Cindy Lucente, and as you know, she's head coach and owner of Richmond Fencing Club, which is a nonprofit club. And this show is called After School Businesses Rule, because as so many do, there's so many extracurricular activities with

from there. So first off, she's the owner and a dance instructor of Marion Kelly School of Dance. She grew up in Richmond. Her first performance was at age 9, and she instantly fell in love with the art of dance. At age 12, she began

actually the model of what was then the next step of social media. At age 15, this part blows my mind, so you're going to have to start to show me in a minute here. She left home to study in Toronto, Canada, at the National School of Ballet. And so, oh my gosh, during her teen years, she spent summers with the Boston Ballet, the San Francisco Ballet, the Pacific Northwest Ballet, no scholarships. And then she graduated and she returned home

was a sugar plum berry and a nutcracker. So that's just a couple before she was like 20. So that's a lot. Then, as she started to teach, she taught at Fredericksburg Ballet Center and also the University of Northern Washington. And she also then began teaching for the Jessica Morgan School of Women, and she purchased that business from Jessica Morgan in 2013. And then since then, they went full fill in the rest from 2013, 13 years later, here she is. So welcome, Mary Ann Kelly. I'm out of breath just talking about you. Mary Ann Kelly, to Richmond Business Day

reason that benefits so much is started teaching. So when you connected with Jessica Morgan,

0: I went online and I tried to get an idea of what it takes to open a dance studio.
1: Okay.
0: You know, one side I went on, I mean, you could apply what they said to anything. You know, you have been like doing marketing, so you can apply that to

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There's so much more. And so I thought that it really hit the nail on the head because, I mean, anybody can just

for them to learn the proper technique. And my instructor is going to learn that. So it's really those essential things. I just returned to cost. I don't really want to get into that. It's just a personal business, but I will say that purchasing it is

who's on the show, who says some are going to try and die on Christmas. And then they're going to be like, I want to spend some more money. I'm going to be doing this forever. So, like you are. So, what is the average

0: want to say that I have an undergraduate education here. I have a distinction with that is that's the same question, but we don't lose many students here. And if I lose, I don't mean that in a bad way. I always, if someone thinks it's fine,
1: but I'm right for them.
0: I really feel like we have as much to do, I mean, like 95% retention, like it's high.

You know, I like that about you. Right? And when you find it, you kind of

Thank you.

0: Now it's in, right?
1: A quick plug.

pretty good deal, but that was pretty fun. And then, yeah, so we did that for a couple of years. But now he's doing it. He's been tracking all kinds of other things. So, yeah. Well, yeah, that Powhatan performance is going to be great. Powhatan, right?

0: On this day in labor history, the year was 1851. That was the day that William Henry, a black cooper or barrel maker who went by the name of Jerry, was arrested in Syracuse, New York. He was first told that he was being arrested for theft. But then he learned that federal marshals had arrested him for violating the Fugitive Slave Act passed the year before. Jerry had escaped slavery in Missouri. The Anti-Slavery Liberty Party was holding its convention in a nearby church. When word came about Jerry's arrest, a crowd rushed to release him. Once released, he was quickly recaptured and returned to custody. But then a large crowd, numbering more than 2,000, gathered to free Jerry from the office where he was being held. According to research done by the Syracuse University Library, the first person into the office was J.M. Clapp, an iron worker likely chosen for his brawn. The crowd was able to free Jerry and hide him until he could escape into Canada. Clapp also had to flee to Canada to avoid arrest along with 8 others. 19 people were indicted for participating in the rescue. Only one person was ever convicted, and he died before he could appeal. In turn, the abolitionists won an indictment against the marshal who had arrested Jerry. They charged him with kidnapping. Although the marshal was acquitted, it gave the abolitionists a chance to publicly challenge the constitutionality of the Fugitive Slave Act. Each year until 1858, a Jerry Rescue celebration commemorated the event. Abolitionists referred to the, quote, Jerry level as a standard for justice. In 2001, a monument to the rescue was dedicated in Clinton Square in downtown Syracuse.
1: Labor History 2 brought to you by the Illinois Labor History Society and the Rick Smith Show. For more information, go to laborhistory2.com.

yes, it had an accent and all the definitions like that, but there were extremists, so not many walked out. So, question number one, how many delegations walked out of Nixon Gallery at the United Nations? A, 10, B, 77, C, 100.

Now, inside the United Nations, we met together

So, in my scripture,

0: pressure, but still, I mean, they have to have a fun, and the whole idea is for them to do something. So I think it's extremely disappointing.
1: Well, I can expect we can be keeping up at the same time. We can trust the algorithms, of course we should. And we can also trust the other governments. I don't remember, so people who are part of it, very much a part of it, we have to

0: is way far more than our government has done. And if we can play that clip, Marcy, I think people should, in their minds, try to think of Marco Rubio giving a speech like that.
1: That's awesome.

0: corporations that are consistent in sudden expansion. And even in the room, I tried to find out what is something under the moon, and I'm so afraid of this someday.
1: Well, I just want to say also something about Miliband and what he said, and I think it reflects a couple of things. One

0: scandalize and embarrassing the government. In fact, I think right outside as he was speaking, the UK police were arresting people for holding up signs that say, "I support Palestine rights and I oppose genocide." And so it's very embarrassing for the UK government. The other is that there are elections and issues about the support for the Labour Party, which is the Reform Party, and which is the right-wing party of Najat Faraj, which and the Labour Party is worried about losing certain constituents, especially those who have not only gone over to the right, but have gone over to the left, to the Green Party, which is actually a left party in the UK as opposed to in Germany, for example. And the Labour Party has lost constituents, especially young people, especially young women, to the Green Party. So I think part of this is to try to win those people back.
1: Yes, you said some have gone to the right, some have gone to the left. I think some have gone to the left, too. It doesn't motivate them.

have some turnover in our 32% of our families. So that's the lowest ever for Trump. And who's happy with that? Right? The right is fractured to a degree. Mike Johnson had to, as you know, a joint Congress. That's not bad when massively Republican Congress and 400 million Congress introduced impeachment articles against six. So there was some concern there that Republicans might also back that impeachment of six. And Trump, yeah, it's

0: To me, this was Trump's effort to establish the difference.
1: Well, what do you mean by going to China? What do you mean by?
0: I mean, buying a this is what it's going to say.
1: Yeah, I don't think it's enough because, as you said, very little came out of it. In fact, the only thing we know is a trade truce for another 2 months. But I think there will be two other meetings coming up in November and December. One

0: business is so intertwined with China, as we saw all the business oligarchs coming to the meeting with Xi Jinping. So it's very hard for the U.S. to really take an anti-China stand when Trump tried to do it, talking about tariffs getting raised by 145%. Immediately, China came back and said, oh, we're not going to sell you these rare earths, and we're not going to keep buying your soy. And immediately, Trump had to back down. So China is powerful, and we see that Trump can't dictate the terms in this relationship.
1: No, he certainly

that we are using to design the world

to buy and to sell their goods. And then there is the fact that countries all over the world where the U.S. is trying to impose its hegemony

specifically about Latin America, where Trump has said, you know, this is our backyard, this is our real doctrine, we want to get China out of here. And yet, while these more conservative, sometimes authoritarian governments are coming to power that are very pro-Trump, they also have not severed their ties with China because, in most cases, their number one trading partner is China. So here you have China quietly going around the world with the Belt and Road Initiative, with all kinds of economic initiatives to improve the lives of people around

And the number one country that trades with Iran and buys Iran's oil is China. And so I would have loved to hear the conversation between Xi Jinping and Trump when Trump said, hey, you know, we need you to go along with us on China, on Iran, and stop buying your oil.

Yeah. And there's so many things about it, and that's in the end company cycle, in AI. So,

And as people haven't seen the Earth's Greatest Enemy, documentary about the Pentagon, they really should see it because it is mind-blowing. And it really is absurd that these, quote, environmental groups don't speak out against war. It's hard for me to understand. But, you know, this war machine in this country is so powerful, Marcy, we see that they even can silence the environmental movement. Not all of them. There are some good ones.

0: reiterated, people can answer prayers of Congress of the House to be a co-sponsor of the Methodist Resolution. Here's Matthew talking about his articles of impeachment.
1: Peter Brian Hegseth, Secretary of Defense for High Crimes and Misdemeanors.

be exhibited to the United States Senate. With respect to the United States Armed Forces being entered into hostilities in the Islamic Republic of Iran on February 28, 2026, Secretary Hegseth directed and caused United States Armed Forces to be introduced into hostilities

3, no national emergency has been created by an attack by the Islamic Republic of Iran upon the United States, its territories, or possessions, or its armed forces. Furthermore, no imminent attack upon the United States, its territories, or possessions, or its armed forces existed. As was found in the March 17, 2026 resignation letter of Joe Kent, then director of the National Counterterrorism Center, in which he stated, quote, "I cannot in good conscience support the ongoing war in Iran. Iran posed no imminent threat to our nation," unquote. Peter Hegg said, "By such conduct has demonstrated that he will remain a threat to civilians, the lawful conduct of the United States military operations, the integrity and credibility of the United States armed forces, and the Constitution, if allowed to remain in office, and has acted in a manner grossly incompatible with his duties and the rule of law." Peter Brown Hegg said,

co-sponsor of the Block the Bombs Act. Yes, I'm glad you brought up Block the Bombs Act, because that's another piece of legislation that you can bring to the attention of your House of Representatives. It is H.R.3565. Again, that's H.R.3565. It was introduced about a little over a year ago by Representative Joe Ramirez in Illinois. It now has 81 co-sponsors, including Congresswoman Val Hoyle of Oregon, who is

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It is 1 o'clock on Thursday. It is time to dive into the music you knew. And I'm glad you knew just what to do. You have tuned into Alternative Milestones, WRIR's weekly trip back into the history of alternative music. I am your tour guide, Dr. J. Happy to be back here in the studio after another couple of weeks of travel. And before we get too deep in, I need to apologize for the last couple of weeks. They got played in the wrong order. So you got a sneak preview of last week's, the week before, and then, yeah, anyway. We still need to clean up how we're scheduling and whatnot. So I'll be working on that. But I did have everything covered, though, that is for sure. And they all played, at least, so yay. Hopefully everybody's doing well as we start October. Although summer seems to be hanging on a little bit right now, or making a small return. My car said 89 on the way in. Beautiful day. Hopefully that sticks around, although it's supposed to get wet over the weekend and then cooler next week. So that's fall in Richmond, I suppose. What else have we got to talk about? Let's just talk about the program a little bit. So Alternative Milestones, if you're new here, is a show where I go back into the history of alternative music and I find the people and the music and the events that have celebrated milestone anniversaries. It's your 5, your 10, your 15, your 20-year type anniversaries. Pick music to represent each of those things. Kind of whittle it down. Then I bring it in here. I tell you about it. And hopefully we remember. Hopefully we remember fondly. We hear something that we remember that stirs a good memory for us. Or we find something that we were not aware of at the time that we now think sounds pretty cool, or something that we weren't all that keen on at the time, but maybe now we think a little differently about it. These are all things that I go through every week as I'm doing the research, and I thank you for the opportunity to do that for you. And so that is what we are up to. So let's get started for today, shall we? This is a song that you'll hear me play every once in a while for somebody else's birthday, but I play it now because it actually has a milestone, and it's going to lead into a birthday. Spoiler alert. The band is called Altered Images, and their debut album, called Happy Birthday, had its 45th anniversary at some point in September. So always the first show after the end of a month, I'll gather up the milestones that I couldn't find an actual day for and kind of include those in the mix. And this is one of those. So let's start off with a happy birthday. And then I'll tell you about who it's for. We kick off Alternative Milestones on WRIR.

So, whose birthday is it? Singer-songwriter Santa Gold. That's whose birthday we had to start off this past week. She turned 50 last Friday. And her given name is actually Santi White. Santa Gold was a nickname given to her by a friend, and she carried it onto stage with her. And she has never really had a genre. She is a master of many, and she blends them into a whole bunch of different interesting things that are all her own. She also has collaborated with a whole bunch of artists from a whole bunch of genres, like Jay-Z, David Byrne, Beastie Boys, Matt and Kim, Tyler the Creator are just among that list. She was name-dropped by Beyoncé in a song that Beyoncé did, paying tribute to legendary black women in music back in 2022. So from Santa Gold, we're going to hear a track from her second album called Master of My Make-Believe. Came out in 2012. This isn't our parade on WRAR, Alternative Milestones.

0: 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I am Dr. J. This is episode 139 of the Alternative Milestones program. And that right there was Modest Mouse. They put out an EP called Everywhere and His Nasty Parlor Tricks. That came out 25 years ago last Friday, and we heard Here It Comes off of that. Before that was the band The Creatures, which was kind of a side project of Susie Sue and Budgie from Susie and the Banshees. And their debut EP called Wild Things had its 45th anniversary last Friday. Mad-Eyed Screamer was the play from that. And we started off with Santa Gold for her 50th birthday last Friday, and off of her second album, Master of Make Believe, came out in 2012. We heard This Isn't Our Parade. Our next birthday milestone comes from the band Tin Machine and bassist Tony Fox Sales. He turned 75 on Saturday, and he and his brother Hunt, they were sons of the comedian Soupy Sales, and if you were alive in the late 60s watching TV, you could not get away from Soupy Sales on all the game shows and all that kind of stuff. But they almost always played together as a bassist and a drummer. Tony was the bassist, and they were in a Tide Rundgren side project band called Runt, and then they were in Iggy Pop's backing band for a while, and that's where they met David Bowie. And Bowie decided to kind of get out of being a solo artist, and he wanted to start an actual band, and he invited them to be part of it. Tin Machine, they lasted, maybe 6 years since they broke up. He's been composing, he's been producing, he's been doing session work. Most recently, he's gotten back to touring with the rest of Iggy Pop's backing band, and they've been doing tributes for Iggy's Lust for Life album, that kind of thing. So he is definitely still out and about. But for his birthday, this is a fairly early Tin Machine recording made in 1989 from La Cigale in Paris. And this is amazing. And it's on WRIR.
1: Hear that? That's the sound of your life. 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
2: My name is Tony Sales. I'm from Los Angeles. My brother Hunt is on drums. We've got Reeves DeBro from New York on guitar. Lead guitar. And with the guitar, we've got Kevin Armstrong from London. And vocals, we've got Mr. David Bowie. We are Tin Machine.

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1: FM, WIR LP in Richmond. Dr. J bringing you Alternative Milestones. We just heard from the Lemonheads, and from their 8th album, Lemonheads, that had its 20th anniversary back on Saturday, we heard Pittsburgh. Before that was Richmond's own Sparkle Horse and their 4th album, Dreamt for a Light Year in the Belly of a Mountain. It was their 4th album, and it had its 20th anniversary last Friday. And Shade and Honey was the track from there. And we started that set with Tin Machine and a live version of Amazing from the live at La Cigale, Paris, 25th June 1989, a live album that was released actually in 2019. So 30 years later. Yeah. Math is hard. Anyway, and he turned 75 last Saturday, Tony Sales. Our next birthday celebrant today comes from the band Senseless Things and their drummer Cass Brown. He also had a 75th birthday. His was last Sunday. And he has been around. He was with Senseless Things until they broke up in the late 90s. And then he was with Gorillaz as drummer and also as the writer of all of their characters' dialogue for films and interviews and print media and stuff. He has also been a member of several other bands and supergroups since he left Gorillaz in 2012, including De La Coda, Penguin Cafe, Dead Cuts, Circle 60, and most recently a band called Loop Jaru. But for his birthday, we're going to go back to Senseless Things from their second release called The First of Too Many. It came out in 1991. This is Best Friend on WRAR.

0: is
1: 97.3 FM WRARLP in Richmond. I'm Dr. J. It's Alternative Milestones. That was the band OMC. And it was 30 years ago last Sunday that they released their debut and their only album called How Bizarre. And we heard the title track from that. Before that was One Big Holiday, a track from My Morning Jacket and their live album Okanos, which had its 20th anniversary on Saturday. And that was a concert film that they also released as a CD, so able to just get the sound from it. And Senseless Things started off that set for their drummer Cass Brown, who turned 75 on Sunday. And we heard Best Friend off of their second album, The First of Too Many, that came out in 1991. Let's see, it was last Sunday was the 40th anniversary of the passing of Cliff Burton, the bassist from Metallica. Don't want to get into all the details of his passing, other than to say that it was the result of their tour bus skidding off the road after a show in Sweden. But it was back in 1982 that Metallica was looking for a new bassist, and they went and saw this band called Trauma playing in L.A., and their bassist was Cliff Burton, and they were impressed enough to recruit him to Metallica, which he eventually did. And he was responsible for really changing how the bass was played and recorded. And so as an honor to him and to kind of show how he did that, this is a live version of a track that he wrote actually back in high school and was always kind of a showcase for him. It's called Anesthesia, Pulling Teeth. And this version of it was recorded live at the Agora Ballroom in Chicago, Illinois, a few months before his passing, we'll say. It's Metallica for Cliff Burton on WRAR.
2: Well, how'd you like to hear a bass solo? So everybody say hi to Mr. Cliff Burton over there. Howdy.

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1: And you have tuned into Alternative Milestones on WRIR. I am your host, Dr. J, and doing as we do every week, going through the list of alternative milestones. We just heard from the band Orchestral Maneuvers in the Dark. They released their seventh album called The Pacific Age 40 years ago on Tuesday, and Forever Live and Die was what we heard from that. Before that, we heard the track Paradise from New Order, and same day, same anniversary, they put out their fourth album 40 years ago on Tuesday. We heard Paradise, and that album was called Brotherhood. And we started that set with Metallica as we remember bassist Cliff Burton on what was the 40th anniversary of his passing last Sunday. And that was a live version of Anesthesia Pulling Teeth, released in 2017 off of the remastered deluxe box set edition of Master of Puppets. Originally, that song was on their debut album Kill 'Em All from 1983. We're going to start off hour number two here with another birthday milestone, this one for drummer Ginger Fish. His real name, Kenneth Wilson, and he played with Marilyn Manson for 16 years from 1995 until 2011, and then he joined Rob Zombie's band very shortly after he left Marilyn Manson, and he was with them until apparently just recently this year. It may be that Ginger Fish is no longer with them. He did not play on their most recent tour. He also has his own band called Martyr Plot, although it's been dormant for a long time, which basically puts him between projects for the first time in over 30 years. So a little rest for Ginger Fish, I guess. We're going to go to Rob Zombie from his seventh album, The Lunar Injection Kool-Aid Eclipse Conspiracy. I love saying that and saying it fast. This came out in 2021. It was his seventh album. This, featuring Ginger Fish on drums, is The Ballad of Sleazy Rider. And it's on Alternative Milestones.
2: And they can tell us we're crazy. And we can say, well, you haven't seen anything yet.

0: 97.3 FM WRIR LP in Richmond. I am Dr. J. That was Pixies from their sixth album called Head Carrier. Had its 10th anniversary yesterday. We heard the title track from that. And speaking of title tracks, the one before it was Newfound Glory and their seventh album with its 15th anniversary yesterday, Radio Surgery, the name of the track and the album. And we started hour number two of the program with Rob Zombie and a birthday track for their drummer, Ginger Fish, who turned 60 on Tuesday. And the Ballad of Sleazy Rider off of the Lunar Injection Kool-Aid Eclipse Conspiracy, their seventh album that came out in 2021. As you know, if you listen to the program at all, I do celebrate every Rush album, whether it's a milestone anniversary or not, with a play. And we actually do have a milestone from Rush this week. Their first live album, All the World's a Stage, had its 50th anniversary on Tuesday. And that was the first Rush album that I ever heard. I moved to Nova Scotia back in the summer of 76. And this album came out a couple of months later. And back in the early days of Canadian cable TV, they had one channel that was kind of just a text crawl of the news and the weather. And I, not having much else to do, used to watch that. And they had semi-decent music behind it. And that was my first introduction to Rush. So from their first live album, All the World's a Stage, this is Anthem. On WRIR.
1: We'd like to do something for you. It's on our Fly By Night album. This is called Anthem.

0: I learned patience from my adoptive dad. 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
0: Yeah.
1: Might have to start a band.
0: I got it.
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2: 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And that was, I kind of slipped in a second Rush album release milestone. It was the remixed version of their 17th album, Vapor Trails, and that had its 13th anniversary yesterday. And we heard kind of the title track from that, Vapor Trail. And before that, Anthem from their first live album, All the World's a Stage, 50 years ago on Tuesday. Our next birthday milestone comes from the band Mumford & Sons and their co-founder and multi-instrumentalist, Ben Lovett. He turned 40 yesterday, and just about everybody in that band plays a whole bunch of instruments. He focuses mostly on piano and keyboards, but does some drums and other stuff as well. Besides Mumford & Sons, he's founded a music venue design company called TVG. He co-founded a music label and live music production team called Communion for helping unsigned artists get their music out to people. And as far as Mumford & Son goes, they're mostly noted for like guitar and the banjo and the boom, boom, boom drums, but the keyboards are kind of always there setting the table for that other stuff. But I did find a track that brings the piano out to the forefront, focusing on Ben Lovett. From their third album, Wilder Mind, that came out in 2015, this is a track called Hot Gates. It's Ben Lovett on piano, and it's on WRAR.

0: 97.3 FM WIR LP in Richmond. I'm Dr. J. It's Alternative Milestones. And that was Green Day. And it was 35 years ago today that they put out a compilation of their first three releases. So they had a debut album called 39 Smooth. And then they put out two EPs, one called 1,000 Hours and one called Slappy. And so they combined all of those, re-released them as 1,039 Smoothed Out Slappy Hours. And Paper Lanterns was what we heard there. Before that, Regina Spektor, her seventh album, Remember Us to Life, has its seventh album anniversary release yesterday. And we heard Bleeding Heart from that. And Mumford & Sons for their multi-instrumentalist, mostly keyboardist, Ben Lovett, who turned 40 yesterday. And we heard Hot Gates off of their third album, Wilder Mind, that came out in 2015. Our next milestone is another In Memoriam. And this one comes from the band Delays. And their frontman, Greg Gilbert, he passed away 5 years ago yesterday. And he had a very distinctive vocal range that most often drew comparisons to actually female singers like Stevie Nicks and Elizabeth Frazier. And you'll hear that in a second. But besides music, he was also an accomplished visual artist and a poet. But he was diagnosed with stage 4 bowel cancer back in 2016. And he fought that for 5 years, but it eventually took him 5 years ago yesterday. He was only 44 years old. To celebrate him and his life and career, we go to the second album of Delays called You See Colors that came out in 2006. This is Valentine featuring Greg Gilbert on vocals. And it's on WRIR. Oh, that's after this important promotional item.
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97.3 FM WRIR-LP in Richmond. I am Dr. J, and that brings us to the end of episode 139 of the Alternative Milestones program. Let me get you caught up with what you just heard. That was Nirvana. And they put out their live album From the Muddy Banks of the Wishka. That was 30 years ago today, and we heard School off of that. Before that, Ministry. They put out their 15th album, Moral Hygiene, 5 years ago today, and we heard Disinformation off of that. Before that was Garbage, the band, not a commentary or anything. Their third album, Beautiful Garbage, 25 years ago today, and we heard Cherry Lips, Go Baby Go. And we started off that set with an In Memoriam track from Delays for their frontman, Greg Gilbert, who passed away 5 years ago yesterday. And we heard Valentine off of their second album, You See Colors, that came out in 2006. So, Alicia is here. This is so exciting. I haven't seen her since spring. So getting to catch up with her. Higher Consciousness is coming up next, and that is awesome. What else? So tomorrow is First Friday. So we got the whole art thing. We got the moon market thing going on. I will be going down to that, and Alicia's going to be playing at it. So that is going to be way cool. It's supposed to be a semi-okay weekend. Hopefully things hold off. But the Second Avenue Festival is this weekend too. So lots going on in the RVA to take advantage of and enjoy, get outside as we are into fall and into October and all that goodness. I will be leaving you today with one more Milestone track, and this comes from the band Suede. Their guitarist Richard Oakes, he turns 50 today, actually. And he was a fan of the band, and he was playing in other bands, and he heard they were looking for a guitarist to replace Bernard Butler, who left. And so he recorded a tape of himself playing a few of their songs and doing a few originals, and he sent it to their fan club, who got it through to the band, and they listened to it and thought it sounded a lot like their old demos. So they brought him in, they auditioned him, and he was selected over more than 500 other guitarists. And so he joined the band. He wasn't even 18 yet. And he has now been with them for 32 years on and off as their band has kind of gone on various hiatuses. I don't know what the real word for that is, but hiatums. I don't know. But anyway, he also co-writes a bunch of their songs. And this is one of them from his first album with the band. It was called Coming Up, which was their third overall, came out in 96. This is Beautiful Ones for guitarist Richard Oakes on his 50th birthday today. Alicia's up next. She's going to raise your consciousness. It was great to be back in the studio. And maybe we'll see you out and about this weekend or next week, faux show on WRIR.

0: Well, hello there. Good day to all of you. Just headbutted the mic. It is the top of the hour, and you are tuned into WRIRLP 97.3 FM, Richmond, your community radio. The show that you are tuned into or listening to is Higher Consciousness. And I'm your hostess with the mostest, Alicia. Nice to meet ya. Also known as DJ Go Diva. Also known as MC Smiles. Also known as Lee, that's me. So many different parallel existences of my soul that I present to people. But for now, it's just me here with you. Soul family, soul tribe. All the good ones. It is, what is this? A show, Higher Consciousness, is a show where we dedicate 2 hours of our time to raising the vibration, to raising the frequency of ourselves, of our existence, and finding ways to heal and remember just how awesome you are and love yourself. And manifest that money or whatever you desire, because you deserve to have everything that you desire, as long as it causes harm to no one. And so mote it be. It's my favorite season. So I'm slowly slipping in some really good seasonal songs. You'll catch the vibe. But let's start by grounding ourselves with a Landrell. Honor yourself today. It's for the solar plexus. You can breathe and repeat after him. You can just listen quietly.
1: Inhale. Honor your breath. Exhale.
0: You are amazing.
1: Honor your life. Inhale. Honor your surroundings. Exhale. Honor your existence. Affirm yourself. I will honor my life by doing the best that I can do. I will honor my soul by being the very best that I can be. There is no need to be anyone else but myself. I am worthy of being celebrated. I am worthy of being appreciated. I am worthy of being honored. I honor my existence by sharing my uniqueness. I appreciate my uniqueness. I celebrate my uniqueness. I am proud of my confidence. I commend myself for being strong, persistent, and resilient. Give myself credit for making it this far. It is an honor to achieve the things I have achieved. It is a blessing to accomplish the things I will accomplish. I will accomplish all that I set out to do. Confident in my abilities. I appreciate and honor my gifts and talents. I will honor my place in the world by doing what I love. I will honor my purpose in creation by serving and celebrating others. whirlwinds. When the world wins, I win. I am so happy to be alive. I wouldn't trade my life for all of the world's riches. I am wealthy in spirit. I am rich in peace. I am abundant in nature. I honor life with gratitude. Every moment matters. I radiate my power in the world. My presence is felt. My presence is honored. My life is important. I can do anything I put my mind to. I can do anything I invest my time into. Success is already mine. I claim it. Abundance is already mine. I claim it. I am disciplined. I am self-controlled. I am divine. I honor and celebrate my divinity. Honor your breath. Exhale. Honor your life. Inhale. Honor your surroundings. Exhale. Honor your existence. Honor your life. Honor your breath. Honor your surroundings. Honor your existence. Give gratitude. Honor your life by doing the best that you can do. Honor your soul by being the very best that you can be. There is no need to be anyone else but yourself. You are worthy of being celebrated. You are worthy of being appreciated. You are worthy of being honored. Honor your existence by sharing your uniqueness. Appreciate your uniqueness. Celebrate your uniqueness. Be proud of your confidence. Commend yourself for being strong, persistent, and resilient. Give yourself credit for making it this far. It is an honor to achieve the things you have achieved. It is a blessing to accomplish the things you will accomplish. You will accomplish all that you set out to do. Be confident in your abilities. Appreciate your gifts and talents. Honor your place in the world by doing what you love. Honor your place in creation by serving and celebrating others. When you win, the world wins. When the world wins, you win. It is a blessing to be alive. You are wealthy in spirit. You are rich in peace. You are abundant in nature. Honor your life with gratitude. Every moment matters. Radiate your power in the world. Make your presence felt. Your presence is honored. Your life is important. You can do anything you put your mind to. You can achieve anything you invest your time into. Success is already yours. Claim it. Abundance is already yours. Claim it. Be disciplined. Be self-controlled. You are divine. Honor and celebrate your divinity.

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Now take this with you. In every step, every choice, every breath you take, you're stepping fully into your power. Thank you for breathing here with me. Remember, peace isn't passive, it's powerful. We stand firm in our truth. We move forward with faith. And always.

chant worthy, you know? Universe, show me just how good my life can get. That is how you manifest good things into your life. Many good things. So, what is today? Today is a good day to get that money up, to manifest some abundance into your life. I should have put more money manifestation songs on today's playlist in order to make sure that we have all that we need. So let me tell you about some things. What have you been listening to? What you just heard was Alexis, How Good Can It Get, from the album The Reprogram. In order to set yourself up for positive manifestations, sometimes you have to deprogram the way that your mind was set up originally and reprogram it to view the world from a different point of view, as if you had the power to create anything that you desired, with harm to none. Remember that. Mystic Irene did S-P-I-R-I-T, the very reggae-sounding vibe, which I dig. And Room to Breathe is what we kind of started off with from Say It With Me. Let that stuff go and process it if you need to. Alchemy is a good thing because you're taking that energy and you're transmuting it into something else. And then we started the show today with Londrell, Honor Yourself, from the Solar Plexus, from his self-care album. Today's a good day, y'all. It's nice out for now. But also, if you're going to be out and about, even if it's summer and hot, or if it's a fall time of year and a random warm day, please remember to stay hydrated. Drink water, take sips, and pay attention to the heat. It's still nice, so find the shade. 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Yeah. So today, I think I put somewhat of a chill mix together. I got a sweatshirt on the studio, but shorts on for outside. So we're just kind of winging it today. Thank you for tuning in to Higher Consciousness. I'm your hostess with the mostest. The goal is to love yourself before you can love others. And when your cup is full, you can overflow that love onto others. Because you're amazing and you deserve to be happy. And you deserve anything you desire. Songs that causes harm to no one else. Anyways, back to the music. Let's transmute some of that energy into something fun. Because it's a fun weekend. I'll tell you more about it

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0: intend to receive all of my good. 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

0: Sometimes our very presence triggers other people to confront the parts of themselves they may not want to. 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But that's okay. Keep shining your light for those who need their path illuminated and that appreciate the opportunity to level up. Give no energy to your haters.
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The show that you're listening to is Higher Consciousness, a show where we dedicate a couple hours to raising our frequency and vibration through any form that we can find. Sometimes I'll bring tarot cards, sometimes I'll read positive affirmations, or I'll just let the music speak for itself. Today, I'm going for a chill vibe because I'm saving all my energy for tomorrow. It is the first Friday of October of the month, and there are some fun events going on. Check your local socials. I will be out and about, and there will be some DJs, local vendors, people spinning fire, and a celebration of local organizations at the Galerita Cinco. I probably said that wrong. I wonder if that's offensive. The Gallery 5. Tomorrow's going to be fun. If you are out and about, the city of Richmond lights up. If you are down in that area, stop on by. Starts at 5, ends at 11. It's free. All your family and friends can go. It's for everybody. Gallery 5 is displaying art. The next round. And the city of Richmond lights up. All up and down Broad Street, the other art galleries are out there putting their stuff out. The music stores sometimes have an artist or someone playing in front of it. Interesting. There's always an event. Well, now the show is officially locked into this time frame. But for those of you hearing it on the radio or streaming it on WRIR.org, thank you for tuning in. And if you are listening to this after it's been aired live and you're catching this next week, next month, next year, thank you again for tuning in. You're amazing just the way you are. 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Under Higher Consciousness or / Higher Consciousness. Today's show is, I don't know. Oh, 157. Higher Consciousness 157. And I realized I spelled the playlist wrong. I am really putting in work. So what have you been listening to? For the end of that last block, we had Carly Pearl. This music is... This is different than what I usually do. It's a little cheesy. I usually have frequencies in the background, but we're going to go with it. Okay, so Carly Pearl started Alchemist about turning that energy into something that motivates you. Spectacle did Blood Runs Deep. Lucas Mack and Londrell did a collab for Love is the Medicine. I missed that. Joy and Soul and Evie Stacks with a Z did Light. Face Soul did Beautiful Human. Rufus Du Soul did Surrender, featuring Curtis Harding. And Johnny June, Ruby Chase did a collab for Water, set at 432 hertz. Boom! I still got it. And I'm going to play a really chill song. Again, some more for you. Because we're hanging out, we're chilling, we're hydrating. We're getting ice cream. We're relaxing. We're going to work if we have to. We're getting that money. We're enjoying ourselves at our job. You know what I'm saying? We're being thankful for the fact that we woke up today. We're being thankful for the fact that that we have a roof over our head, if you do, or that you have a way to get to and from today. Find the little things. Start there. Reprogramming your mind. Enough of that. Enough of me. Back to the music. The other music.

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0: wrong, you get stop, stop, stop.
1: Oh yeah. That was Peachka, Reversal Spell. I switched back to my frequency music. I just like it a little bit more. So that was Peachka, Reversal Spell, that you just heard. And I think we started this whole thing off. I guess I'll go back. Where did I start? Ruby Chase, Good Witch, because it's that season. It's my favorite. Oh, with Clarity. Is they did a collab. Lo Mallow and Althea Crimmins did the You Can and You Will Be Successful Today. I really like that. You guys might hear that song again. Perhaps sampled live. Abel Hart did I Made It. So the vibe is you guys are doing great. You're getting things done, or success for you. China Styles did Big Heart Bigger Me, because that was all about forgiveness, healing, setting boundaries, and everything that you need to do to remember that you are what's the word I'm looking for? You're the prize. You are the one. You are your you. I'll come back to that. And before that was Habitat with Vast, and then we started this up with Mixwell. Yeah. You are your biggest fan. That's what I'm going for. You are your biggest supporter. Anyways, you are the universe. You can manifest whatever you desire. And speaking of universe, let's start with Mother Earth. The falls off the James River in Richmond hold the best urban white water in the United States of America. But beware, when it rains, the rain hits the Blue Ridge Mountain of West Virginia, and the flood conditions can hit the James in Richmond. Pay attention to the river and use restrictions to maximize your safety. If it's over 5 feet on the Richmond Westham gauge, then a personal flotation device is required. If it's over 9 feet, then a permit and a solid class 5 paddling skills are required. I don't need to say A, but it's too late. To safely navigate the river. Remember, when the James is brown, stay out. Don't drown. The James River Outdoor Coalition is a local nonprofit and stewardship organization devoted to improving the James River park system, offering user-driven advice and education on park issues. To learn more about your park, go to jroc.net. That's jrock.net. Thank you so much. A big shout out to, let's see, Alternative Milestones, 1 to 3 on Thursdays. I think up next we have Mid-Atlantic Jams with DJ B. Rice. Big shout out. And if you're tuning in tomorrow, we got a lot of good shows. Deutsche Jams is on the evening. Good times. Great times. So I pulled some tarot cards. I don't have a lot of time. We're almost through the show. And I figured that maybe I could take the approach of, while I'm learning something, y'alls can learn with me. And so one of the cards that came out for you was the Two of Wands. So I wanted to kind of pull out one of my old books that I would study from and dive deep into it. So as I have been learning, y'alls will also learn with me a little bit of education. So we have the Two of Wands that came out for you. And your keywords are developing goals, involvement in a creative project, taking action or choices. So this card shows you taking action to accomplish something that you feel passionately about, a creative project, a business, or an adventure. You may have to make a choice between two options or bring two factors together to achieve success. I love variety and working together. When this card shows upright, you're beginning to assert yourself and you're taking charge of an endeavor. Upright, the Two of Wands shows you waiting to see results in a venture. You feel confident of your success, and you may accept advice or assistance from someone else, but you won't compromise in your position or in the leadership. So if this reading is about money, this card indicates that you may benefit from other people's guidance, ideas, and encouragement, but want to make this on your own rather than depending on others. That's where you're at. If what you're thinking about is about work, then the Two of Wands shows you investing lots of energy in an endeavor. It says, take charge and don't let other people stand in your way or dissuade you or diminish your enthusiasm. No, none of that, not up in here. And if the reading is about love, the Two of Wands and upright suggests that you're building a rewarding partnership. Sometimes it represents a creative relationship in which two people inspire and encourage the other. And that, my friends, is a little deep dive into this one card for you today. Oh, maybe I'm about to make it a series. I like that. Okay. So maybe next week I'll pull another card and we'll dive into that. And everyone learns together. Okay, back to the music. Let's have some fun. Thank you for tuning in to Higher Consciousness. We are almost done. It's the last little bit. And so on.

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I, like everyone else, play both parts well. But if you think everyone is an idiot, you're probably an idiot yourself. Most maggots are the source of the evil. They're hardworking, confident, gullible people.

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Got one input, output, jack, can't do both. To create, gotta put down your phone. They tell us, blue no matter who unless I'm Donnie. Billionaire bloodsuckers, get up off me. Unless you wanna see wrecked economy. Says the top elite, guess it's probably reciprocity. Tit for tat, it's a scam. What they give us as wages, the banks just get it back. It isn't magic, the biggest racket is a fact. A rich extract wealth on a scale, cinematic. The system isn't broken, now it's as planned. Deregulation is fouled by Ayn Rand. Function to enrich the Dow and NASDAQ. Stand back, housing, land grab, power ransacked. Addicted to technology that got us in a rut. They give us stuff diminished from trims and cuts that make it quick to suck. Sometimes an anteater can't beat a fast cheetah. Listen to my mom's sister Tiffany, call her Antifa. Immigration rights to break the ice. Agents hide their racist lies and hate behind a face disguise. Take a child whose age is 5 away, confined in cage tonight. Their basic rights, say goodbye to mommy's deportation flight. We came to fight, won't let it happen. Fascism's a cancer, metastatic. And capitalism is emblematic. The venom's antidote is socialism, let it have it. How can someone be illegal because of Boris Trost? Seems to scheme to extort and rob if you're the boss. Raises paid to laborers to fortune loss. Red Dawn, unionization's the same as Gorbachev. Donde es uno es fuego. Come together, build bridges, connect Legos. Here workers get dollars in Mexico, they get pesos. But we got more in common with them than Jeff Bezos.

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0: 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However you make your
1: There's
0: cash
1: no
0: flow.
1: Money.
0: One, money, show. Was one, money, show. 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

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However you make your cash flow. Anything goes. However you make your cash flow. Anything goes. However you make your cash flow. Anything goes. 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

ゃないの。

Yeah, yeah, yeah, yeah, yeah, yeah, yeah, yeah, yeah, yeah, yeah, yeah, yeah, yeah, yeah, yeah, yeah, yeah, yeah, yeah, yeah, yeah, yeah, yeah, yeah, yeah, yeah, yeah, yeah, yeah, yeah, yeah, yeah, yeah, yeah, yeah, yeah, yeah, yeah, yeah, yeah, yeah, yeah, yeah, yeah, yeah, yeah, yeah, yeah, yeah, yeah, yeah, yeah, yeah, yeah, yeah, yeah, yeah, yeah, yeah, yeah, yeah, yeah, yeah, yeah, yeah, yeah, yeah, yeah, yeah, yeah, yeah, yeah, yeah, yeah, yeah, yeah, yeah, yeah, yeah, yeah, yeah, yeah, yeah, yeah, yeah, yeah, yeah, yeah, yeah, yeah, yeah, yeah, yeah, y

Love me down. Love me down.

Yo, what's up, Central VA? It's your man Chuck Styles here. I'm having a great time this afternoon. It's been a crazy week. It's been a crazy couple weeks, but you know, this too shall pass. So I hope everyone out there is having a great time. You're listening to WRIRLP 97.3 FM Richmond, your community radio station. Got some groove for you tonight, some funk, a little bit of disco. What else? Just some groove music, some down-tempo closer to the end of the two-hour set. You are listening to my man, B. Rice, Mid-Atlantic Jam. Let's get into some grooves. This is Los Charlie's Orchestra. And the name of this track is Music for the Soul. Phone lines, as usual, are open. 804-649-9737. Let me know what you got going on this afternoon, this evening, in the streets of RVA. Hey,

Radio 97.3. Shouts going out to the Booty Goose. Shouts going out to DJ Carl. What's up, bro? Like I say, we're in kind of a house funk, you know, just groove music tonight. Feeling good. Been a crazy week. Just decompressing, y'all. Call this Quantum Live, the decompression zone. All right, let's get back into some music. This is Tell It Like It Is. And, yo, phone line's still open, 804-649-93. Excuse me, 9737. That's my own number. 804-649-93.

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This is Lord Echo, the Sweetest Meditation, the club mix. Sending a shout out, special shout out to the Highland Springs High School class of 1986 that just celebrated their 40th graduation anniversary this weekend. Y'all still look good. 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